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1: The Supreme Court's decision to weaken the Voting Rights Act has led to calls from top Democrats to reform the court. For the next installment of our politics series, If You Can Keep It, we return to our conversations about reforming the Supreme Court and what it would take to actually do it. That's next time on 1A.
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4: You're back with On Point. I'm Meghna Chakrabarty, and today we're talking about a Trump administration move to very much reorganize the United States Forest Service. And Chris French is with us. He's the current associate chief of the Forest Service. And Mr. French, as I was asking, in the first Trump administration, the Bureau of Land Management underwent a very similar and extensive reorganization. And by some measures, because of that, the BLM lost, almost 90% of its Washington-based workforce, which included a lot of scientific expertise, legal acumen, research experience. Could the same thing happen to the Forest Service?
5: I don't think so. And I'll tell you why, Meghna. So we looked at those reorganization efforts and specifically what came out of the BLM. I've talked with employees that went through it. Some of them now work for us. I've also looked at reorganizations that we've done in the agency when we consolidated all our business functions to Albuquerque. And what I learned from that and why people left was, I would say that it was really

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2: I'm Scott Tong. Tensions between the U.S. and Cuba are ratcheting up amid reports the U.S. may indict former Cuban President Raul Castro, and reports that Cuba has stockpiled some 300 military drones from Russia and China. Meanwhile, the power grid there is on the verge of collapse after the U.S. is cutting off oil supplies. Next time, here and now.
3: That's coming up Tuesday morning, starting at 10 on JPR.
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5: This is 1A. I'm Jen White.
6: And I'm Todd Zwillick for today's installment of our weekly politics series, If You Can Keep It. Part two of our discussion on reforming the Supreme Court, whether we should and what it would take. And it's after we heard from so many of you on this issue.
5: We're joined by Kate Shaw. She's a professor of law at the University of Pennsylvania. She also co-hosts the Strict Scrutiny podcast. Also with us is Alicia Bannon. She's the director of the Judiciary Program at the Brennan Center for Justice, and Daniel Epps. He's a professor at Washington University School of Law and co-hosts the podcast Divided Judge Argument. We got this from Jim, who writes, "We need a complete overhaul of our federal judiciary. The court should have at least 21 members, diluting the power any one person has when serving. One member from every circuit and appeals court. Members of SCOTUS should rotate into the court from the circuits and appeals court, so there are no appointments directly to the court. The justices should also be ethically accountable, just as other federal justices are. Lastly, all administrative judges across the federal government should be centralized into the federal judiciary, making them completely independent of the executive, and all legal decisions that are issued at the federal level should be issued from the judicial arm of the government." So Jim did a lot of thinking about this.
6: He just thought it through. That's a long list of recommended reforms. Let's talk about some of them. We talked about expanding the court during the last installment of If You Can Keep It last week. You can find that conversation on our website at the1a.org. And of course, we want to hear from you. So many of you have been writing in. It's why we decided to revisit this for a second week.

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0: 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The Symphony's final Masterworks concert of the season will feature the talented young British pianist George Harleano performing the Zenith of Piano Concertos, Tchaikovsky's first, on the Raven. Also on the program is Dohnányi's delightful symphonic minutes and Batsevich's Concerto for String Orchestra. Concerts are Friday, May 22nd at 7:30 at the SOU Music Recital Hall in Ashland, Saturday, May 23rd at 3 at the Criterion in Medford, and Saturday, May 24th at 3 at the Grants Pass Performing Arts Center. Tickets at 541-708-6400 or rvsymphony.org.
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2: From Jefferson Public Radio at Southern Oregon University, this is the Jefferson Exchange. I'm Maria Carter. We start today's exchange with a conversation about public transportation in rural Southern Oregon and why it matters for everything from getting to work and medical appointments to staying connected with the community. Transit providers in rural areas face a different set of challenges than in big cities, including long distances, limited funding, and how to serve large geographic areas with fewer resources. We'll hear from representatives with Peace House in Ashland, Josephine County Transit, and the Rogue Valley Transportation District. Then, Maddie Peterson brings us a series of short news features from around the region. That's all ahead on the Jefferson Exchange, but first, this hour's news.

0: This is JPR News. I'm Vanessa Finney. California Governor Gavin Newsom says the budget proposal he released last week zeroes out the state's deficit for the next 2 years. But experts at the nonpartisan Legislative Analyst's Office warn the state still isn't prepared for the shortfalls likely in the years ahead. Cap Radio's Laura Fitzgerald explains.
1: Newsom said the state faced a $2.9 billion deficit back in January, but state revenues will be much higher than expected thanks to the booming stock market and a flourishing AI industry. With an additional $16.5 billion in revenue, the state won't face a shortfall for the next 2 years. Gabe Pettick with the LAO says Newsom's current budget proposal is balanced, but warns California is going to have a bigger budget problem in the years ahead if it doesn't save money now.
2: And so our tax revenues have been surging, and that's not a time when we should not be fully funding our deposits to the state rainy day fund, certainly not using them. And that's what's happening right now. And so we think that points to an underlying structural problem.
1: The LAO recommends lawmakers adopt the proposed solutions in Newsom's May revise and deposit $20 billion into the state's rainy day fund. In Sacramento, I'm Laura Fitzgerald.
0: After stealing more than $200,000 from the social services nonprofit UCAN, former employee Holly Marie Pierce will spend 2 years in prison. She pleaded no contest to 4 counts of aggravated theft earlier this year and was sentenced on Friday. Pierce must also pay about $187,000 in restitution when she's released. Pierce's attorney did not respond to a request for comment. I'm Vanessa Finney for JPR News.
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2: Here's a look at tonight's weather forecast for the Southern Oregon Cascades and Siskiyous. Mostly clear skies with a low right around 32 degrees. In Yreka, mostly clear, the low 39, a few wind gusts to 30 miles per hour. Weed and Mount Shasta, mostly clear with a low of about 40. For Redding and Red Bluff, clear with a low of 56. The Klamath Basin, mostly clear with a low right around 37 degrees. The Southern Oregon coast, also mostly clear with a low of about 40. For the Northern California coast, some increasing clouds and the low tonight 48. Roseburg in the Umpqua Basin, mostly clear with a low right around 45 degrees. Grants Pass, Medford, and Ashland, mostly clear with a low of about 43. And for Eugene and Springfield, mostly clear, the low dropping down to 42. For more detailed weather information, be sure to visit us at our website. 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
3: You're listening to the Jefferson Exchange. I'm Mike Green. Today we have a roundtable of three guests in the studio to discuss public transportation in rural regions, the pros, the cons, and what the future might hold. My guests are Meg Wade, Executive Director of Peace House and a 2025 Community Storytelling Fellow with Oregon Humanities. They have spent nearly two decades advocating for mobility justice and reporting on regional transit issues. Welcome to the Exchange, Meg.
4: Thanks for having me, Mike.
3: We also have Katrina Ernman Newton. She's a board member for the Rogue Valley Transportation District, RVTD, and an access services librarian at Southern Oregon University. She brings the perspective of both a policymaker and a longtime transit writer. Welcome, Katrina.
5: Thank you so much for having me.
3: And we also have Scott Chansey. He's the transit program director for Josephine County. He has 30 years of experience in public transit, 17 of which have been spent managing Josephine Community Transit. Welcome, Scott.
6: My pleasure to be here.
3: So let's get this thing started by having each of you tell me what questions you think people should be asking about public transit in rural regions. And I'll start with you, Scott.
6: Thank you, Mike. I would say the first question would be, where is it? That should be everyone's first question as to where the public transportation system's operating, where they can see it, those kind of things in their rural community.
3: Okay, and Katrina?
5: I'd add to that, am I using it? And if I'm not, why not? How could I potentially use it to save myself some money and make my life a little easier?
3: Okay, and Meg?
4: Yeah, I think I'd echo Katrina's, why don't I think about it, right? Why don't I associate the bus with my rural community?
3: Okay. Well, Meg, you wrote, because you're a prolific writer, you wrote that cars are isolation machines. And you've written about the sensory before and after of choosing the bus over driving. Tell me about that.
4: Yeah, so I'm relatively new to car ownership, just in the last couple of years, and I actually freaked out the first time I ever drove completely solo because I was so cut off from everything. Eventually, I was like rolled down the window, and I realized like, oh, here's all the auditory feedback I get while I walk that like lets me know the place that I'm in, that lets me track people and animals and make sure that I'm you know in the right space. So there was that sense experience, but there's also that social isolation, which I think a lot of us feel when we're in a car where we're moving around other machines and cut off from the community and we're not moving around other people, whereas my experience of being on the bus is really getting to know my community and getting to see who else is there and knowing who gets off at what stop and having a sense of the social life of where I live.
3: Well, the bus is quite problematic when you start to have vanishing bus lines, like you wrote about the Greyhound stops in Medford, which turned a 4-hour drive to Corvallis into a 24-hour odyssey. Tell me about that.
4: it's really wild. Part of why I moved to the Rogue Valley is because I knew that I could get to other parts of the state on the Greyhound easily, that I thought I wouldn't need to have a vehicle to be able to do that. And then Flix acquired Greyhound a few years ago, and we've seen stops cut. We've seen routes have fewer lines running on them. And Medford, Southern Oregon, and Northern California have all been affected by that. So last year, I tried to get to an event up in Corvallis in February, actually the weekend that it really, really snowed. And I did what you have to do now if you don't have a car to get there, which is to take the Point bus over the mountains, over to Klamath Falls, stay overnight, get on a train going north back over the mountains, right? Get off in Albany, and then take a connector bus. So if you were, say, a university student in Corvallis from Southern Oregon and trying to get to school, that's what you'd be doing just to get to a term there. And then you have to repeat that all in reverse to get home. You have to over the mountains twice with an overnight stay just to get to the northern half of the state.
3: Well, that costs you both money and time.
4: Absolutely, a lot.
3: Katrina, you speak about bus blindness.
5: Yes.
3: What is that?
5: So that is an unfortunate condition where you live in a community that has transportation and for some reason you don't notice it. Before I expand on the woes of bus blindness, I wanted to echo part of what Meg said. I am also new to car ownership. It is less than a year that I have owned a car. After a 9-year stretch of not owning a car, as soon as I have the opportunity, I stop owning a car because I learned so much more about every place I live by taking the bus. And particularly when I moved here, part of why we felt comfortable moving here is my spouse strictly does not drive. And we felt like we could get back to our family in Humboldt County, California through the bus if he needed to. And losing those has really been, that it was a motivating factor to why we now own a car, because we have family that we can no longer reach by these rural routes in an efficient and meaningful way. Bus blindness is, to return to your question, is when people are working in a shop on a street that has a bus that goes by every 30 minutes and they didn't know it was there. I think in rural communities, there's this sense that you have to rely on your car. People have the idea that buses and public transportation really only happen in urban areas. And it's not true, but it's closer to true than I would like, because having an ability to reach those small communities is essential and powerful and really gives people so many opportunities. I think about when I was an undergrad in Humboldt County, California, how much the Redwood Transit made me connected between Eureka, Arcata, Ferndale, outlying communities. I could get places and got to know that area so much more meaningfully than I would have without those opportunities.
3: Well, that's a good point. Scott, from a management perspective, how does Josephine Community Transit ensure that residents in both urban Grants Pass and the more rural areas are aware of the resources that are available to them?
6: Well, that's a complicated question, but I wanted to jump back real quick to what Meg said regarding services along I-5. That's something I've been passionate about and working towards, and there is a giant gap, but part of the problem is everyone was relying on Greyhound or some sort of quasi-private-public partnership, and it failed again and again and again, and there was no accountability. So the Oregon Department of Transportation is funding service currently. It hasn't started yet, but it should start here within the next 2 months between Medford and Eugene. So it will stop in Medford, Grants Pass, Roseburg. I think it does stop in Riddle, and then goes all the way to Eugene. So that will provide a connection that's been missing. So getting back to your question in terms of how do you blend your services between an urbanized area, which the city of Grants Pass is an urban area, as well as the rural portions of Josephine County? It's not easy. One of the things that a transit operator needs to come to grips with or come to a conclusion is how do you distribute your resources? So there's two chains of thought of looking at that. One is you give a little bit of service to everyone. So that means everyone within the community or even the rural areas gets a little bit of service. The other side of that coin is you put all of your resources where the service is for that is the highest demand, which would obviously be in the higher population, higher density areas. So it's a constant struggle to figure out what that balance is and what your community needs. So that question alone probably would take about an hour answer, which I know we don't have, but that's probably my basic attempt at it.
3: My guests are Meg Wade, Katrina Ehrenman Newton, and Scott Chansey. We're talking about public transit in rural regions of Southern Oregon. So talk about the convenience of owning and driving a car, you new car owners, versus the inconvenience of planning our day according to bus schedules and then experiencing the weather while waiting.
5: Ah, the struggle is real. So I noticed when I got a car that I definitely added more errands to my day. I was able to add in some things, but it was also my days got more stressful because driving is stressful. You take your life in your hands and the lives of people around you in a way that when you're on a bus, you get to trust a professional, which I really enjoy. I also will say that at least in RVTD, there's been a very real effort made to increase the comfort at bus stops because we're cognizant of the weather. And the most frequently used bus stops generally have some kind of rain cover, although it's not ideal. But I think that that inconvenience, the inconvenience that I hear from riders more often is really just getting the timing right. Because when you have less frequent service, especially when you have less frequent service between, they call them your trunk routes, the routes that give you the opportunity to get from one bus to another that goes to your specific destination. As that route, and in RVTD it would be like the 10, losing the frequency on that route makes it harder for you to make connections. And that risk is what I think pushes people away from making use of those, again, the balancing act that Scott alluded to, that you want to reach as many people as you can, but you only have so many resources, and figuring out where to put them so that then it is still functional, it is still convenient, people are going to make their connections. Then it's like it's a functional service in a way that it's harder because of all of the funding cuts and the loss of support for certain pieces of that infrastructure.
3: Well, Medford also is an urban area that has lots of rural areas around it that it needs to service.
5: Yes, Jacksonville particularly is because of the limited numbers of the rural spaces you have to cross to get into it.
3: And how do you juggle that? How do you manage that?
5: Currently, and I'd like to point out that I'm the only person who doesn't have experience in the decades in the room right now. My understanding is that we have a commitment as a transit district to make sure that there is always at least some kind of connection to Jacksonville as one of our districts that receives transit service. And then the decision that we made recently was to decrease the frequency of our trunk route, so that we could maintain some of those connecting routes. But that was very give and take because it's like, okay, it exists, but it isn't going to happen as often, and that's going to present its own issues.
3: Well, you mentioned professional drivers, and that is a luxury to sit back and have a professional driver take you wherever you need to go. At the same time, you mentioned that if you're in your own car, you take your life into your own hands. Do we have any statistics on the number of accidents that happen in the public transit world versus the individual ownership?
6: I don't have any statistics off the top of my head, but I can just give you some, I guess, basic experience. So the system in Josephine County, we travel 500,000 miles a year. So that's within our system or system-wide. My guess is RVTD probably does closer to a million. And our accidents where a vehicle is actually pulled from service or is inoperable, I think in my 17 years in Josephine County, we've probably had three. So 500,000 miles a year over 17 years, and we've had three accidents that the vehicle is inoperable. So statistically speaking, I can't give you a percentage or whatever, but that's extremely safe.
3: That is indeed.
4: And I think we may not have, you know, the exact numbers for, you know, transit crashes, but when we look at the number of just deaths in cars that rural areas experience, it's a much higher rate than urban areas overall, right? Jackson County death rates from motor vehicle crashes are higher than Multnomah County, right? So we have folks really suffering the harms of the car-based system in our rural communities at rates that are more so than in urban areas. And I don't think that's something that we sort of normally recognize or talk about, right? The dozens of folks who die every year in Jackson County because of car crashes.
3: On rural roads?
4: Mm-hmm. Mm-hmm.
3: Why is that?
5: They're harder to drive. They're more likely to have... they're just more challenging roads. There are more frequent changes in elevation, more frequent and extreme changes in driving condition, less lighting, and a real mix of the kinds of vehicles that use it.
4: And folks have to go farther. They have to drive when they're tired more often, right? Because they don't have as many options, right? Transit is really about increasing options for people in our rural communities.
3: Okay, let's hold it right there. We need to take a quick break. I'll be back shortly with my guests, Meg Wade, Katrina Ehrenman-Newton, and Scott Chansey. I'm Mike Green. 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

0: Welcome back to the Jefferson Exchange. I'm Mike Green. My guests are Meg Wade, Executive Director of Peace House. They've spent nearly two decades advocating for mobility justice and reporting on regional transit issues. Katrina Ehrman Newton is a board member for the Rogue Valley Transportation District and an Access Services Librarian at Southern Oregon University. And Scott Chancey, he's the Transit Program Manager for Josephine County, where he has spent the last 17 years. He has 30 years overall experience in public transit. So, Scott, let's start with you. On the systems management side, tell me about some of the drawbacks that administrators must manage. For instance, how do you handle safety concerns or the discomforts that passengers might face, such as the noise, the smell, and medical emergencies on board?
1: Again, that's a very difficult question to answer quickly. I think what, as an administrator, you have to provide your service for as many people as possible. So when you start to make exceptions or, I guess, change your service for specific population groups or people or individuals, then you're taking away from the service for everyone else. So it's a balancing act between the two. As far as safety is concerned, that's not really an issue. Obviously, if something happens, our vehicles and our dispatchers and our drivers were all equipped and trained to handle all the kinds of situations. And safety issues are very far and few between. But it's making sure that your service can accommodate as many people as possible comfortably. And so it's a constant balancing act between those two in terms of honoring the rights of the individual versus making sure that the entire group can ride comfortably.
0: Well, I want to look to the future, and I want you all to help me think about this. In your mind's eye, what does the future of rural transit look like if you could wave a magic wand?
2: I mean, if I could wave a magic wand, I absolutely would not need to own a car because I have to work so much more, so many more hours to sort of actually balance that out here. So I would have the time to be able to take the bus for an evening concert in Medford, for instance, and I'd be able to get to both LA and Seattle by bus, right? Like, I'd be able to visit friends up and down the West Coast from our small rural community. I'd be able to do those things.
3: Yes, and I would definitely love to, like, if I had a magic wand, I would be confident when I say that everyone can ride the bus to get to all of those places, because I wouldn't be concerned about, oh, does Valley Lift have enough vans right now to support people with mobility issues or other kinds of things that keep them from being able to drive or have other options. I wouldn't be worried about, are people with tiny babies going to have enough room for their strollers on the bus

0: We would have so much storage. We would have cool bike racks. We would have potentially like double-decker buses so that we can move more people on the routes that use the most people. Like, it would be extravagant because, and like cars would all have been like melted down to make all my cool new buses because I'm just not a fan. I admit it. Like, I'm the cars produce more pollution, more injury, and more strain on communities, I think, than they often give back. That may be a little bit of a, yeah, that's a Katrina opinion, not anybody else's. But I really would love to see something like that. I think about like the ancient tracks of streetcars that were in Medford and the fact that you could just hustle around and get to where you needed to, and people didn't need to decide, am I going to go have a drink after work with my friends? Do I have enough money for a lift? What am I going to do? I would love for those kinds of interactions where you can be together to be easier. And that's one of the things public transportation can do so well.
1: I think if I had a magic wand, well, obviously funding would be an issue, but you need to think of it in terms of connectivity. So it's not only connectivity within your community, it's connectivity, especially considering from some of the rural areas within Josephine County. It's a connection between those communities. And so it's not just a one and done answer because those services look completely different. So the services connecting rural areas are completely different, or they look different and they operate different than what you would see in an urban environment in terms of providing access to places people want to go. So again, I think it's a I turn everything into a complicated question because maybe I've spent too much time thinking about it. But yeah, that's what my magic wand would be, is making sure that that's an underlying factor in the design of the system.
2: Well, in a car, it's a straight shot.
1: Correct.
2: From Medford to Shady Cove. But if someone in Shady Cove wants to get to Medford for, I don't know, let's say a medical appointment, riding the bus.
0: There are options, but they're not as easy. There are things like Valley Lift and some paratransit options, and sometimes you can get additional support through medical coverage to help you get to your appointments, but it is significantly more limited. And also, when I think about Shady Cove, they're another part of the services do look different between rural communities and connecting rural communities to urban centers because of the kinds of roads and the kinds of conditions that occur. What comes to mind is Prospect Butte Falls, because when I was working for the public library system, those are our most mountainous branches, and they were the most likely to have staff be unable to go and open the library because of snow and other kinds of conditions. And that also meant that the people in those communities were the most likely to be isolated by snow. And you start to see how all of the different things that go into a functional transportation system feed each other. Buses need snow plows, roads need snow plows, everybody needs snow plows. And it's important to kind of think about it as a shared need and a shared desire for communities to connect and for people to get to where they need to go.
3: Yeah. So we don't have magic wands, but I do really want to make sure that folks know that we actually do have power over some of the funding that influences our transportation systems. And here in Jackson County, that's especially true because we have the chance to renew the levy that funds Rogue Valley Transit District this spring, right? So that will be on ballots for folks who want to vote this May. And by continuing that levy, we'll be able to potentially bring back the Saturday and evening services that we had to cut this past year, right? So that ability for folks to get to their job on Saturdays, we know that, you know, the majority of folks, I think, taking RVTD are workers trying to get to work, right? Like, we actually have the power to make sure those folks can get to work in the evenings or on the weekend if they need to by approving that levy. So I just want to put a shout out for people to follow that and participate in the spring election.
2: I definitely want to get into this funding issue. In case you're just joining us, my guests are Meg Wade, Katrina Ehrenman Newton, and Scott Chansey. We're talking about public transit in rural regions of Southern Oregon. Funding is the big issue.
1: Mm-hmm.
2: What does it cost?
1: A lot.
0: Yeah.
1: Not to be facetious with that, but you know, getting back to the not just the funding, but the outcome of that funding. So some of the things that were talked about for rural connections, what you lose first with funding is reduced is frequency, and that's how often the bus runs. And so when I was talking earlier about do you give a little bit of service to everyone or focus that effort, in the rural areas or what you see in some of the outlying areas is you get one or two bus trips a day. So somebody has to, you know, focus their entire transportation planning around those one or two trips a day and hope it works out. That's not realistic for people to use. So with the funding, it becomes what are we getting? And it's almost a self-fulfilling prophecy, because if you don't fund it, then the worse the service is, and the worse the service is, the less usable it is, and then the less people seem to find value in it. So it's a circular question. But as far as the funding is concerned, or the cost, that's, again, a complicated question. It costs, depending on how you look at it. It's subsidized, obviously. You know, we receive, and most transit agencies receive, 10 to 15% of their total expenses through the fare box. That means that's what the passenger is paying. There's people that question that or say that's not enough. But again, the more that you charge, the less usable it is for people, especially lower income people. So again, it's a very complicated question.
0: And the way that transit districts are funded is directly tied by statute to prioritizing service to lower income people and at least some of the funding. So for certain kinds of funds that come through tax measures or levy measures or federal statute, you have to be doing certain things with your service. Like you have to be connecting to other public agencies and other public entities like health facilities and schools and all that kind of stuff. There's a lot that goes into distributing funding correctly.
1: One of the things in terms of cost to each individual taxpayer out there, there currently is a payroll tax, an employee paid payroll tax that's all the way across Oregon, so everyone's impacted. And actually, that's the cost that everyone's paying right now to support public transportation statewide. It is actually 0.1%. That is what is being charged. And that amount essentially is one penny for every $10 earned. So somebody making, let's say, $50,000 in Josephine County is paying $50 a year. And that $50 is actually the cost of a commuter pass on our system. So for somebody that's not using the system, they're still contributing to the operations of that system. And so that's the current model for funding in Oregon.
3: Yeah, I think when we talk about what it costs, we really need to think about what we get for that, right? Mm-hmm. Because when we, you know, put a bus on the road, right, we're removing the number of cars that needs to be there, right? So everybody's commute time goes down. Right, we're allowing people to say, if we have greater frequency bus service, people can go to preventative medical care, which means it's a huge amount of cost savings for an entire community. And I think that the numbers, like here in Jackson County, I think the majority of businesses are something like within a quarter mile of a bus route.
0: Correct.
3: So when you're talking about businesses being able to recruit employees, right, who can get there, and having dependable workers arrive on time, and the savings to businesses, right, like that's huge as well. So there's so much that we get for just that one penny per every $10, right, that folks put in, right? We really get huge savings, and especially also when you add in things like less air pollution, right, and fewer folks with asthma in the region. Just we get so much for what we put in.
2: Meanwhile, the average cost of a car is $20,000 plus, and we're very willing to spend that. You're talking about pennies.
0: Yeah.
1: Mm-hmm. I think the average cost for the operations of a public vehicle, at least as far as the IRS is concerned, seems like it's close to 65 cents a mile. To operate a private vehicle, that's the ownership cost, maintenance, all those things. So it's considerably less for public transit. And public transit, as more people ride, it becomes more cost effective. And so that's just one of those things that, you know, needs to be considered.
2: And public transit is starting to use technology as well, like transit on demand. Mm-hmm. Tell me about that.
1: So the transit on demand model is, we looked at what the TNCs are. Those are transportation network companies known as Uber, Lyft, things like that. We incorporated their model into our own operational our own operations. And so when someone needs service or there's quote unquote demand for service, then they basically book the ride. And so that's what we do. It's more, I won't say it's more cost effective, but it can be more cost effective than running a bus into areas of low demand, because you're only going to send the bus when someone actually needs it.
0: Can I ask a question about that?
1: Mm-hmm.
0: Is this anywhere, or does the person already have to be on like an established route? Like, can the
1: so you can operate the system in any way that you want. So from a technological perspective, as long as you have a smart device, that we know where you're at. So you can set that up however you want. You can set it up to go from bus stop to bus stop.
0: That's
1: you
0: cool.
1: You can set it up for bus stop to your front door. All kinds of things. We just operated blanket wide within our existing service area at night.
2: Well, we have about 60 seconds left. What do you want people to take away from this conversation?
3: If you haven't tried taking the bus here in Jackson County, try it. Like, see how far you can go. You might be surprised.
0: And also, definitely get to know your bus drivers. I have heard this from Julie Brown, the general manager at RVTD, and as a bus rider, I've got to say they're some of my favorite people. They get to know you as a rider, and that is a part of the joy of taking the bus. My cute little kiddo was afraid of the sound that the step makes when they lower the bus, and our frequent bus driver learned that about her, learned her face, and stopped turning it on so that she could feel more comfortable getting on the bus.
1: And I guess my point is I don't care why you ride. I just care that you ride. And I hope the experience is good.
2: Okay. Well, that's all the time we have. Thank you all for your insights today.
1: Thank you.
0: Thank you.
2: My guests were Meg Wade, Katrina Ehrman Newton, and Scott Chansey. I'm Mike Green. 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
1: I'm Scott Tong. Tensions between the U.S. and Cuba are ratcheting up amid reports the U.S. may indict former Cuban President Raul Castro, and reports that Cuba has stockpiled some 300 military drones from Russia and China. Meanwhile, the power grid there is on the verge of collapse after the U.S. is cutting off oil supplies. Next time, here and now.
2: That's coming up Tuesday morning, starting at 10 on JPR.

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1: I'm Maddie Peterson. The town of Lakeview, near Oregon's southern border, has fallen on hard times. Major businesses have shuttered and opportunities are scant. Now, the town government faces an economic crisis, forcing its residents to step up and fill in the gap. Oregon Public Broadcasting's Joni Auden Land reports.
2: Lakeview Public Works foreman Pete Fortune walks into a workshop filled with boxes.
3: This used to be an old National Guard armory, so.
2: They're filled with thousands of feet of pipe. They were meant for a project to replace water meters in each home, but town officials bought way too much.
3: We were guessing that they bought 100 foot per house, which that's grossly over, because a lot of the time it only took 10, 12 feet to go from the main to,
4: yeah. So we're talking 10 times the pipe, basically.
3: Yeah. And this is only a small portion of it. There's more in another building.
2: All these pipes, which the town has no plans to use, are symbolic of a town on the brink of financial collapse. Lakeview is home to more than 2,000 people, just north of the Oregon-California border, and it's faced many challenges in recent years. It took on millions of dollars in loans leaders say they can't afford. A former town manager was accused of mismanaging Lakeview's finances. Drowning in debt, the town cut dozens of jobs, raised fees, and has seen rampant leadership turnover. All this means the town government could become insolvent and continue to cut services. And people here don't have a lot of other options.
5: When you live apart from the rest of your fellow Oregonians, you figure out you've got to take care of yourselves.
2: That's Stan Foster, the interim town manager for Lakeview. When he started this job last July, the town had stopped paying its bills and wasn't collecting water payments from residents. Financial records were often missing. And the mood in Lakeview had turned sour.
5: And what I encountered were people that were pretty downtrodden, had been treated pretty poorly. We didn't have enough personnel, but there was no likelihood we were going to have enough personnel. Beginning every month, I found that there was another stack of debts that I wasn't aware of.
2: Lakeview is a long way from anywhere in the middle of the high desert, sandwiched between the Warner Mountains and Goose Lake. Much of downtown is empty storefronts. There are only a couple restaurants and bars. Georgia Getty has lived here her whole life and remembers when Lakeview had more to offer.
6: And my kids, they really don't have anything to do. When I grew up here, we had dances, we had bowling, we had a theater, we had places to go and things to do and people to see. And now those fun things don't exist anymore.
2: Okay. One of the most active places in Lakeview is the downtown cafe and bakery. A group of friends comes here every morning to discuss the town's issues, like the large number of deer.
7: Yeah, we got more deer in town than we do outside. I got to feed them by hand and you walk up again.
2: And they talk about the city government and the poor shape of the town's economy. William Neal worked at a nearby lumber mill for 42 years. Those kinds of jobs, he says, don't exist here anymore.
8: It's almost a government and a retirement community, and the economy is very depressed here. It's scary.
2: In the middle of this scary situation, some people in Lakeview have taken it upon themselves to help out. And because the town cannot afford to hire employees, many people have volunteered to do city jobs for little to no money. That includes IT work, picking up trash, fixing water systems, and payroll. Getty, for example, volunteered to help with city finances. She considers it part of her civic duty.
6: Everybody needs to kind of pitch in. I don't know where it went sideways at, but we got to get it upright again.
2: And residents are raising money to pay for their own services. They raised $170,000 to keep the local swimming pool open. One group sold nearly nude calendars to pay for winter snow plowing. Another bright spot is the town's new skate park. The local Rotary Club raised $500,000 thanks to grants and community support. Andrew Rucker helped oversee the project.
9: This used to be an old, dilapidated tennis court with two courts on it. And we went to the town and said, hey, we'd like to build a skate park here. Will you let us? And so they said, sure, as long as we don't have to build it.
10: No, he doesn't.
2: The children took to it immediately, and it's often full. At sunset, parents point their headlights at the park so kids can skate into the evening. People in Lakeview say this is what they love about their town. Everyone knows everybody, and people are willing to step up when someone needs help. Now, they're hoping their local government can do the same and keep their town alive. I'm Joni Auden-Land reporting.
1: Residents of a retirement mobile home park in West Eugene are banding together to buy their own community after it was put up for sale by its out-of-state owners. KLCC's Rebecca Hansen-White reports.
11: Deanne Sweeper says her favorite thing about her home in Lakewood Vista isn't her view of the pond and fountain at the center or the geese nesting on its shore. It's the sense of community she's built over 8 years with her neighbors. She says now Lakewood Vista is for sale for the second time since she's lived here.
12: We want to keep that community, and we're old. I mean, what are we going to do if we can't live here anymore?
11: Sweeper is the chair of the board chosen by more than 200 residents to lead efforts to try and buy the mobile home park and turn it into a resident-owned community. Their efforts were first reported by the Eugene Weekly. Sweeper says in 2020, the last time Lakewood Vista was for sale, residents also banded together to try and buy it. But they lost out to its current owners, the Carlyle Group, one of the largest private equity groups in the country.
12: We've been told that we were outbid, but every time we got outbid, we found more money. The communication was not what it is under the new law. We were just really kind of left in the dark and told, nope, park sold, it's not, you didn't get it, and never mind.
11: In 2021, State Representative Julie Fahey of Eugene proposed legislation inspired in part by the Carlyle Group's acquisition of Lakewood Vista. That law required park owners to negotiate in good faith and give residents more time. 15 days to organize and formally express interest, and 45 to form a nonprofit and come up with an offer. At the time, Fahey testified that very few mobile home park resident groups had been able to successfully compete with private equity and corporate buyers, putting a major source of affordable housing at risk.
13: Mobile home parks are not a true free market because of the captive nature of the residents.
11: While park residents own their homes, new corporate owners often dramatically increase the rent on the land underneath when those tenants leave, making it very difficult for those who want out to find buyers who are able to cover the cost of the home and high lot rent. Peter Hanley is the executive director of CASA Oregon, which is helping Lakewood residents organize and finance an offer. He says the nonprofit has been able to help more than 24 parks convert to resident ownership. He says it will be challenging for a park as large as Lakewood Vista to become resident-owned, but there is a path forward.
14: This is the most stressful point of the process right now, is just kind of the big unknown.
11: He says residents may end up paying more in the first 2 or 3 years to help finance the transition. After that, turnover is low, and residents usually only vote to increase their rent to pay for collective needs.
14: After that initial rent increase, rent rarely goes up. I think across our 28 portfolio, it's less than 1% a year. Over time, you definitely see that the rent for these parks is well below the parks that would be in the surrounding area of similar size and similar amenities.
11: Sweeper says she's afraid that if Lakewood Vista residents don't succeed and the park ends up in the hands of another corporation, many will be gentrified out. Sweeper was grandfathered in on an old lease after the last sale, so she pays far less than new residents. She says her rent and cost of living has still been increasing steadily, far faster than Social Security.
12: I really would love to live here, but I won't be able to afford it. And if I can't afford this, then what can I afford?
11: Bill Miner, an attorney representing the Carlyle Group and the company that manages the property, Commonwealth Real Estate Services, says CASA of Oregon and the tenants have been provided with all legally required documents.
15: The purpose of this legislation, the opportunity to compete, is to give tenants exactly that, an opportunity to compete to become owners. And the ownership group and Commonwealth take that obligation very seriously.
11: Miner says Carlyle is awaiting the residents' offer, Lakewood Vista residents say they are still working with Casa of Oregon on loans and other potential funding and hope to fundraise in other ways once they form a nonprofit tenants cooperative. I'm Rebecca Hansen-White reporting.
1: From national forests to city parks, apple trees planted more than a century ago are still growing throughout the Pacific Northwest. In Central Oregon, an effort is underway to find and uncover the history of each heritage tree. OPB's Jen Bidas reports.
10: It's a bright, crisp spring morning. Peter Laverso and CJ Johnson are deep in the Crooked River National Grassland near Madras.
16: Watch the barbed wire. I will stand over here.
17: Build us a little bridge, Peter.
16: I'll be a counter.
10: They're making their way over fences and cow paddies to search for a handful of tagged apple trees. Laverso, who lives in Bend, begins picking leaves from one gnarled trunk.
16: This guy looks great.
10: This tree is in an apple orchard planted in the late 1800s during the state's homesteading era. Laverso places the leaves in a Ziploc bag.
16: It's not going to hurt the tree, and better to have too many than too few.
10: He'll send these samples to a lab at Washington State University for DNA testing to see what kind of tree it is and where it came from. Laverso is an amateur cider maker, and he recently found a community of fellow apple lovers after he met CJ Johnson.
18: Well, you see these old orchards, and they are screaming for attention.
10: She spies a long-forgotten apple tree with a mess of brittle twigs tangled at the top.
18: For me as an apple person to look at a tree like that, you know, I just want to get out the pruners and cut.
10: The two are leaders of the nonprofit Heritage Apple Corps. Johnson started the organization to ensure that the history contained in the twisted branches of trees like these is preserved.
18: It was also really exciting in that there were other people like me who wanted to keep the history alive and the culture in these orchards.
10: The core group has 6 members, but they draw out a larger number of volunteers for special events like pruning days. They work through the Forest Service to get permits for reviving and protecting orchards like this one on remote public land. In the 1880s, these very trees were owned by the McCoyne family.
19: It's kind of a haunting thing to think that when you bite into one of these McCoyne or Cyrus orchard apple trees, you're biting into living history.
10: Jerry Ramsey is a descendant of the McCoynes and grew up near the old orchards.
19: When I was a kid, I was no cowboy, but I liked to ride up there just for the sheer fun of riding in those wide open spaces.
10: On those horseback rides, he remembers stopping to pick apples in the summer. Now in his 80s, Ramsey is a local historian and has worked with Heritage Apple Corps members to trace the lineage of his ancestors' trees. Not every heritage apple tree is in a remote wilderness, though. Some are hiding in plain sight in cities and neighborhoods. Just past an outdoor mall in Bend's Old Mill District, Laverso is running down a tip. He heard there are some old apple trees down by the Deschutes River.
16: And here they are.
10: You would totally miss these from the trail, even though they're right off the trail.
16: Yeah, so 1, 2, and then 3 is back.
10: He ducks under overgrown brush to pick newly sprouted leaves from a trio of trees. He'll know how rare the find is after DNA testing is done. At peak popularity, there were over 17,000 cataloged varieties of apples in the U.S. Today, there are less than half that many. During his forays to look for heritage trees, Laverso's hopeful he'll find a long-forgotten variety.
16: People have been here since time immemorial, and there's been history happening that whole time. Anybody can come up here, walk among these trees, taste the fruit, and I think there's something magical about that.
10: The Apple Corps also takes grafts to clone the trees. Laverso has 47 cloned saplings at his house, and he's looking forward to planting them in a nearby orchard later this year. He says since apple trees don't usually live over 100 years, the window to save them is closing. I'm Jen Bidas reporting.
0: That's it for today's Exchange. I'm Mike Green. 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
1: Coming up, we'll speak to a mayor from Sierra Leone about fighting an outbreak of Ebola

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1: 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The Middle East's old power map is being redrawn fast. What happens to the Middle East when the world's most powerful broker stops playing peacekeeper? 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
4: What does it take for a writer from the 1800s to still feel relevant today? And how did six novels turn into a global obsession? From WAMU and NPR in Washington, this is 1A. Hi, I'm Jen White. Today on 1A, we return to our recent conversation about the legacy of one of the most read authors of all time, Jane Austen. At first glance, her novels may look like tidy romances where marriages signal happy endings. But dig deeper and you'll find sharp wit, defiant heroines, and cutting class commentary. 2.5 centuries after her birth, Austen's stories have inspired countless adaptations with a more diverse mix of characters than the originals, even zombies. Austen at 2:50. That's after the news.
5: Live from NPR News in Washington, I'm Corva Coleman. President Trump said yesterday he'd called off a U.S. military attack on Iran. He said that was at the request of Mideast allies who believe a peace plan is close. But last hour, Trump said he wasn't so sure.
6: I hope we don't have to do the war, but we may have to give him another big hit.
5: Meanwhile, the commander of U.S. Central Command is also testifying before Congress this morning about the military effort against Iran. This comes as the death toll in Lebanon continues to grow in that country, even though there's supposed to be a ceasefire between Lebanon and Israel. Lebanese officials say now more than 3,000 people have been killed in Israeli strikes since March 2nd. Several states are holding primary elections today. NPR's Domenico Montanaro has more.
7: There's six states that are voting, from Pennsylvania to the south in Kentucky, Alabama, and Georgia, to out west in Oregon and Idaho. We're really heading into the heat of primary season here. The race I've got my closest eye on tonight is in Kentucky, a congressional race where Republican Thomas Massie is in a fight for his political life because of his high-profile disagreements with President Trump, especially and including wanting those Epstein files released.
5: NPR's Domenico Montanaro reporting. Acting U.S. Attorney General Todd Blanche is testifying before a Senate Appropriations panel this morning. Lawmakers are questioning him about President Trump's new fund created yesterday that's worth nearly $1.8 billion. The money is supposed to go to people allegedly targeted by the Biden administration. Maryland Democratic Senator Chris Van Hollen questioned Blanche about January 6th rioters.
8: Simple question. Will individuals who assaulted Capitol Hill police officers be eligible for this fund?
9: Well, as it makes plain, anybody is...
8: Just let me know if they're eligible for the fund.
9: As was made plain yesterday, anybody in this country is eligible to apply if they believe they're a victim of weaponization.
5: Critics are describing this new fund as deeply corrupt. Less than a week after President Trump's visit to Beijing, Russian President Vladimir Putin is heading to China to meet with President Xi Jinping. The Kremlin says that the two leaders plan to discuss economic cooperation and key international and regional issues. NPR's Jennifer Pack has more.
10: China has become Russia's lifeline, increasing trade between the two since the Russian invasion of Ukraine, though the Chinese deny supporting Russia's war effort. In addition to deals, a Kremlin spokesperson says Putin hopes to hear firsthand information about Xi's recent meeting with President Trump. While for China, Russia's energy resources are important as the Strait of Hormuz remains effectively closed.
5: NPR's Jennifer Pack reporting from Shanghai. This is NPR.
11: This is JPR Regional News. I'm Milt Radford. A former employee of the social services nonprofit UCAN has been sentenced to 2 years in prison for stealing from the organization. JPR's Jane Vaughn reports.
12: Holly Marie Pierce of Grants Pass was the deputy director of housing stabilization at UCAN. She was accused of stealing more than $200,000 from the organization before she was fired. She pleaded no contest to four counts of first-degree aggravated theft earlier this year. Court documents say Pierce spent the money on food delivery, new appliances, patio furniture, and her mortgage. The nonprofit was tipped off after she gave a $20 tip at Starbucks. The documents say Pierce received some leniency because she showed police the items she bought with stolen money and was forthcoming about the thefts. Two counts of first-degree forgery were dismissed. Pierce must pay about $187,000 in restitution when she's released. UCAN's CEO says the nonprofit has reinforced internal controls with additional review of transactions and will continue to focus on serving the community. Jane Vaughn, JPR News.
11: Just shy of 20% of Oregon voters have returned their ballots for the primary election today, according to Secretary of State's office. Midterm primaries historically have lower turnouts than presidential election years, and in most years, a big percentage of voters turn in their ballots on election day. During the last midterm election in 2022, close to 38% of voters participated. This is JPR Regional News.
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1: As President Trump champions the coal industry, it's having an effect on the environment and our health. New reporting finds toxic mercury released from coal-fired plants is on the rise. And rates of black lung disease among workers are also going up. The real impacts of the Trump administration push to revitalize coal next time on 1A.
2: JPR's popular online auction is happening right now, but it's almost last call for this virtual party. 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
4: From Jefferson Public Radio at Southern Oregon University, this is the Jefferson Exchange. I'm Mike Green. As a quick reminder, today is Election Day in Oregon. Don't forget to vote. We start today's exchange with Jesse Dugas. He's the mayor of Cave Junction, Oregon. Each week, the JX looks around our region of Southern Oregon and Northern California to introduce you to the mayor of one city or town. Today, we feature the mayor of Cave Junction, Oregon. Then we'll feature another live episode of JX Arts with JPR Arts reporter Vanessa Finney and Dave Jackson, host of JPR's Open Air and curator of music for JPR's Rhythm and News service. Today, we'll talk about new album releases, live local music performances, local cabaret theater, and documentary film screenings all around our region. That's all ahead on the Jefferson Exchange, but first, the news of the hour.
5: Live from NPR News, I'm Lakshmi Singh. Acting Attorney General Todd Blanche is not ruling out the possibility that rioters who believe they were wrongfully prosecuted over the 2021 insurrection at the U.S. Capitol might get paid from a more than $1.7 billion fund. The Justice Department sparked concerns among members of Congress that setting up a fund to resolve President Trump's multi-billion dollar lawsuit against the IRS would amount to a taxpayer-funded payout to Trump's friends. At a budget hearing today, Blanche told Republican Senator Susan Collins of Maine the fund is structurally similar to an Obama-era fund designed to compensate Native American farmers who allege they were victims of racial discrimination.
6: It is true that this is unusual. That is true. But it is not unprecedented. And it was done to address something that had never happened again either. So there is an unprecedented nature of what we did yesterday in response to years and years of weaponization, just to correct a few things.
5: Democratic Senator Chris Van Hollen of Maryland says the fund is, quote, pure theft of public funds. The death toll from the ongoing Ebola outbreak in the Democratic Republic of Congo has risen to 131, according to local health authorities. NPR's Jonathan Lambert reports more than 500 people are suspected to be sick because of the outbreak.
7: On Tuesday, the head of the World Health Organization said he is deeply concerned about the scale and speed of this outbreak. A rarer species of the Ebola virus, called Bundibugyo, is behind it. Standard field tests often miss this virus, and it's likely that it's been spreading in the region for weeks under the radar. At least one American, a doctor who is working in DRC, tested positive and is experiencing symptoms. The risk to the U.S., however, is low, as Ebola doesn't spread as easily as an airborne disease like COVID. but the risk to Central Africa is high. Because it's a rarer species, there are no approved treatments or vaccines for the virus that's spreading. Jonathan Lambert, NPR News.
5: President Trump's discount website for prescription drugs called TrumpRx is getting an update. The site will now include hundreds of generic drugs. Here's NPR's Sydney Lupkin.
8: TrumpRx has added 602 generic drugs. That's in addition to the brand name drugs available to cash paying patients at a discount. The site offers what it calls presidential deals on brand name drugs that range from 10% off for GSK's antiviral inhaler Relenza to up to 93% off for Novartis's multiple sclerosis pill Mayzent. Users can print coupons to use at a pharmacy or follow links to drug company websites to purchase medication. TrumpRx also includes generic drugs at what it calls standard prices. It directs users toward discount sites like Amazon and Cost Plus Drugs. President Trump says more than 10 million people have visited TrumpRx.gov. Sydney Lupkin, NPR News.
5: This is NPR.
9: From Jefferson Public Radio, this is JPR Regional News. I'm Milt Radford. The Oregon Department of Forestry is gearing up for another expensive wildfire season. Historic low snowpack, widespread drought, and one of the warmest winters on record could all contribute to more destructive fires. Kyle Williams is the Deputy Director of Fire Operations at ODF. He says bigger blazes have dramatically increased costs over the last decade.
10: More demand, more training, having to pay folks in order to go do really hard work. And in addition, fires that continue to get bigger, longer duration, and in more complicated places. You've got kind of a perfect storm.
9: Williams says investing in fire prevention and community preparedness will be key to reducing costs in the coming decades. Oregon lawmakers created a new tax last year on nicotine pouches such as Zyn to fund those efforts. Governor Gavin Newsom says the budget proposals he released last week zeroes out California's deficit for the next 2 years, but experts at the nonpartisan Legislative Analyst Office warn the state still isn't prepared for the shortfalls likely in the years ahead. Cap Radio's Laura Fitzgerald has more.
11: Newsom said the state faced a $2.9 billion deficit back in January, but state revenues will be much higher than expected thanks to the booming stock market and a flourishing AI industry. With an additional $16.5 billion in revenue, the state won't face a shortfall for the next 2 years. Gabe Pettick with the LAO says Newsom's current budget proposal is balanced, but warns California is going to have a bigger budget problem in the years ahead if it doesn't save money now.
12: And so our tax revenues have been surging, and that's not a time when we should not be fully funding our deposits to the state rainy day fund, and certainly not using them. And that's what's happening right now. And so we think that points to an underlying structural problem.
11: The LAO recommends lawmakers adopt the proposed solutions in Newsom's May revise and deposit $20 billion into the state's rainy day fund. In Sacramento, I'm Laura Fitzgerald.
9: After stealing more than $200,000 from the social services nonprofit UCAN, former employee Holly Marie Pierce will spend 2 years in prison. She pleaded no contest to four counts of aggravated theft earlier this year and was sentenced Friday. Pierce must also pay about $187,000 in restitution when she's released. Court documents say she spent the money she stole on food delivery, new appliances, patio furniture, and her mortgage. This is JPR Regional News.
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14: I'm Scott Tong. Tensions between the U.S. and Cuba are ratcheting up amid reports the U.S. may indict former Cuban President Raul Castro, and reports that Cuba has stockpiled some 300 military drones from Russia and China. Meanwhile, the power grid there is on the verge of collapse after the U.S. is cutting off oil supplies. Next time, here and now.
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15: This is JPR, and this is your weather forecast for today. In the southern Oregon, Cascades and Siskiyou, it's mostly sunny with a high near 65. In Yreka, it's sunny with a high near 77. Today in Wheaton, Mount Shasta, it's sunny with a high near 73. In Redding and Red Bluff, it's sunny with a high near 91. In the Klamath Basin, it's sunny today with a high near 73. On the southern Oregon coast, it's mostly sunny with a high near 66. Today on the northern California coast, it's partly sunny with a high near 59. In Roseburg and the Umpqua Basin, it's sunny with a high near 75. In Grants Pass, Medford, and Ashland, it's sunny with a high near 81. Today in Eugene and Springfield, it's sunny with a high near 73. I'm Maddie Peterson. For more detailed weather information, visit us at ijpr.org.

0: You're listening to the Jefferson Exchange. I'm Mike Green. Each week, the JX looks around Southern Oregon and Northern California to learn about one city or town in our listening region. Today, we're talking with Jesse Dugas. He's the mayor of Cave Junction, Oregon. Welcome to the Exchange, Mayor Dugas.
1: Good morning. How are you?
0: I'm doing fine. Let's begin with geography. Where is Cave Junction?
1: Cave Junction is the gateway of the Oregon Caves. It is the southwest corner of the state between Grants Pass and Brookings.
0: Okay, so tell me a little bit about it. Give me a land size, population, demographics.
1: A little over 2,000 within the city limits, surrounded with a bunch of other smaller towns that all make up the Illinois Valley, including Selma, Kirby, O'Brien, Tacoma. And just beautiful Southern Oregon landscape. We're very friendly, very neighbor-like. Got a beautiful park. Downtown is in the process of being revitalized. Park is going through upgrades. But it's just that classic small town that we're trying to modernize.
0: So why do people come to Cave Junction? What attracts them?
1: The Oregon Caves is our primary draw here. We are the home of the Oregon Caves National landmark, and that's being that midpoint between the coast and the rest of Oregon. So we get a tremendous amount of traffic on 199 through Cave Junction.
0: So tell me about the Oregon Caves.
1: Sure. Oregon Caves, beautiful, beautiful venture place if you haven't been there. They do tours. You can get tickets right in town at the visitor center. A great, great draw. They have a restaurant there. The chateau is currently closed. They have a beautiful chateau that is going to be hopefully remodeled in the near future. And there's hiking trails and nature and animals. And it's a great family draw. And they are also dark sky certified, which means that it's guaranteed to be dark up there. Meaning that you can see the stars pretty much any day of the year that you go out to the Oregon Caves.
0: So if I were bringing my family out there to visit the Oregon Caves and spend some time, and you were a tour guide, where would you take me outside of the Oregon Caves?
1: Outside of the Oregon Caves, I'd take you to the Fork State Park. Illinois River runs right through it. I would take you to our local park. We've got a baseball field there. We've got a splash pad. We've got a stage that's in the middle of it. We have pickleball and tennis courts. We have a brand new playground. And then we have a very, very good food scene here. We have several food trucks that are parked daily that are incredible, as well as brick and mortar shops here. We've got several different restaurants, all serving a different flavor of food, and all very, very good.
0: Well, I hear there's a cat zoo somewhere in your region.
1: There is. There's the Wildcats Park, right outside of the city limits, heading south towards the coast. You drive right by it if you're headed on 199 towards Crescent City or Brookings.
0: So if I went to that zoo, what would I see?
1: You would see wildcats, tigers, cougars, different types of exotic animals. I'm not sure if they're open for the season yet. I know that they will be opening soon, but they have a lot of acreage and a lot of exotic animals.
0: And you've got a pretty large lake nearby, right?
1: We do. We've got Lake Selmac in Selma, which is it's about 10 miles to the north of us here. The man-made lake, beautiful campground. They've got yurts. They've got mini golf there. They've got a store. And then what Lake Selmac is most known for is their bass fishing. There are state record-sized bass in the lake here, Lake Selmac.
0: There are wineries in your region?
1: There's a couple of them. Yeah, they are, and it's both of them are good. We got Augustino's, which is very good. We have Bridgeview, which is very good. A couple local wineries right here in the valley. There are a couple others as well that are a little bit smaller. But those are the two biggest ones, Augustino and Bridgeview, and they're right outside of city limits as well.
0: I remember driving through there a while back with my family, headed to the coast, and we passed an airport. An airport?
1: Yep. Yeah, Cave Junction has an airport. It has a smoke jumpers museum as well as a base there. Unfortunately, for the last several years, It has been utilized as a fire camp from the wildfires that we've had out here. But it is a very small airport that's very clean and gets the job done. And the county, as well as local government up here in the city, which it is outside of city limits, but we are involved because we know that it is a draw here. We'd like to see it continue to progress moving forward, getting some stuff done, including a new fuel tank tanker. But it's, and then we also have Captain Drake's school out there. He's got a flight school and also is one of the only certified people to inspect small planes in the region. And so it's that's another draw that we have out here, yes.
0: Well, speaking of that, you guys had a pretty big fire out there a couple of decades ago. I think it was called the Biscuit Fire.
1: Yeah, that was 2000, 2001. Yeah, that was Selma, $8 area. So that was north of Cave Junction by about 10 miles, but very, very big county office area. But yes, very, very big fire. That's out $8 in Selma, Onion Mountain. A lot of people go out there and go hiking, mushroom hunting, and you can still see the fire scars to this day.
0: How did that affect the region, and how's it recovering?
1: Recovery is natural because it's protected, but we've had equally as devastating fires more recently than the Biscuit Fire. The Biscuit Fire was in Selma, and $8, which is a little bit away from the city of Cave Junction, but we've had some closer fires within the last couple of years. And fires affect everything here from economic growth and development. You know, it's that we need money to come in to be able to move going forward. And when you can't breathe because it's smoky and you're surrounded by wildfire, that kind of limits that. And then obviously with the fire right here, it makes insurance a difficult thing. But it's overall, fires are what scare me the most about where we live, especially with the lack of snowpack and rainfall that we've had this winter.
0: So you guys are prepared, I imagine. What's your expectation this year?
1: Expectation is that we're going to potentially have some fires. Unfortunately, it's we're as prepared as we can be. You know, it's that's more the fire department, obviously, and forestry department, more of a federal end on there. But it's as far as readiness and emergency management, I feel like we've got a good step on that here. We have SOPs and situations in place if there were to be a fire on where to evacuate and how to evacuate. You know, we've got one road in and one road out, and so it's difficult when you're dealing with the amount of people that we have in the valley here if we have to go on no notice or short notice. So we're always hyper prepared when it comes to fire readiness out here in the valley.
0: My guest is Jesse Dugas. He's the mayor of Cave Junction, Oregon. One of the things that I noticed when I came through Cave Junction was that there seemed to be a high concentration of creative artists. We went to the Burles Gallery, and there's a art gallery featuring local artists. Tell me about that.
1: Yeah, so it's that's in Kirby. It's 2 miles to the north of the city of Cave Junction, and we have a lot of local, incredibly talented artists. Ash Whistler is the one that did the murals in town, as well as our power boxes through town to really liven it up. Very, very creative minded people here in the valley. It's lots of entrepreneurs, lots of artists, different types of arts, from the art that you're describing, whether it be, you know, murals, or whether it be murals and painting, or whether it be musical arts. There's a tremendous amount of people that are involved in different arts here. We also have a very large farmers market for being such a small community that's located right across from it's a borough, which is the location you were just describing. Every Friday, and it is packed. I don't have numbers on what they do, but I know that I attend regularly and drive by regularly, and it's packed, and hundreds of vendors and thousands of people every single Friday throughout the spring and summer. So it's a nice draw for us out here as well.
0: I know a place that we went to that was packed when we got there. Someone recommended that we stop and get some meat, and we did.
1: Taylor's.
0: Yes.
1: Yeah. Taylor's is world renowned. They have several different cured and smoked meats, and they've got a new restaurant here in town, and obviously a meat plant. But they do something called Trail Busters, which is a very unique take on a sticky jerky. And they have everything. And when I say they're world-renowned, I mean it. They ship meat all over the planet. It's you can visit their website. But it's very, very gifted to have them here in our community.
0: And that's Taylor's Sausage?
1: It is, yes.
0: So how long have you been mayor?
1: I've been mayor for about a year and a half. And so mayor here is every 2 years. So it's I was on the last cycle, and I'll be running again here in November. But I'm about a year and a half into my term.
0: Okay, and how many are on your city council?
1: So including myself, because the mayor gets a voting spot here, we have five. So four council positions and then one mayor seat.
0: And why did you decide to get into local politics?
1: Well, I mean, politics is a strange word. I by no means think that I'm a politician. I'm a small business owner. I coach high school baseball. I'm a parent of four. My oldest son is 25. My youngest is my only daughter, and she's six. And I've got an 18-year-old son and an 8-year-old son. And really making sure that we had a place to call home that we can be proud of, and then supporting our youth. I volunteered here for the last 18 years in different capacities and got pushed to run because I was so heavily involved for city council. And I did, and spent a couple terms as a city council member, and then got asked to run for mayor by several different people locally in the community, and decided it was the right move. It's a non-paid position, and that's how you know that people tend to do it for the right reasons, because there's no payment to be the mayor or a council member here in the city of Cape Junction.
0: Now, you mentioned you're a small business owner. Tell me about it.
1: I own a website design, social media marketing company. We handle national brands from anything, pharmaceutical to law to medical to small mom and pops. My smallest client is a grandma that literally does some knitting. We handle her website and things like that. My largest is a pharmaceutical supplement company that does millions of dollars in gross sales a month. And so we handle everything: website, social media marketing, digital marketing for those.
0: Well, Cape Junction sounds like a wonderful kind of out of the way place. Well, not out of the way. It's on the way between Grants Pass and the coast. And it's the gateway to the Oregon Caves, as you said. But it's in a rural region, a beautiful region. Why did you move to Cape Junction?
1: My parents did. And so we moved here when I was 12 to Selma. I graduated from Illinois Valley before leaving to go to school, and then decided to come back. It's home. I love it. I love the people here. I love the atmosphere here. I love our region. You know, it does get scary a little bit during the summer when we're dry. But other than that, it's a perfect place to live and call home. People care about one another. And it's just, for me, it's home.
0: Have you ever had to evacuate because of fire?
1: I did. I had to evacuate a couple years ago, and then the Biscuit Fire that we were speaking about earlier, I lived in Selma at the time, so I had to evacuate from that one as well.
0: So what are some of your biggest challenges you're facing today?
1: As a mayor, some of the biggest challenges we have is getting a hotel back in place here. So we currently don't have a hotel within our city. We just bid on one in foreclosure and got it. And so we have to wait until August for that to be finalized. There's a 6-month kind of grace period there. And then figuring out what to do with that to make sure that we get some adequate lodging here in our community is very important. So that's the largest challenge that we're currently dealing with out here.
0: Well, what kind of tourist numbers are you getting?
1: And, tourist numbers are down right now with the cost of fuel. People don't seem to be traveling as much this spring, but the caves seem to be doing okay. I don't have the raw ODOT numbers. I've asked them for a report. I'm sure I'll have it within a couple weeks on what type of traffic and uptake and downtake we're getting right here. But I don't have that data in front of me to give you an accurate number, besides the fact that we know that they are down currently.
0: Gotcha. Well, we're going to have to leave it there. I really appreciate you making the time to visit with us today.
1: Not a problem. Anytime. You guys have a great day. Thank you.
0: My guest was Jesse Dugas, mayor of Cape Junction, Oregon. Up next is JX Arts with our resident arts and music guides, Vanessa Finney and Dave Jackson. I'm Mike Green. 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
1: 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Ward won the National Book Award twice for her novels Salvage the Bones and Sing, Unburied, Sing. 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
4: 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I'm Mike Green. Welcome to another episode of JX Arts. 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Vanessa Finney is JPR's arts reporter. 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Hi, Vanessa.
5: 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Good morning.
4: And Dave Jackson curates the music on JPR's Rhythm and News service. He manages the music staff, and he's also the host of Open Air. Hi, Dave.
6: Good morning, Mike.
4: So let's start with some music, Dave. I hear you got some new albums for us.
6: Yeah, I want to talk about this album from Kirsch Kalay. And he's a tabla player. He was born in the UK. His parents are Indian. He grew up in New York. And he's helped pioneer what they call Asian fusion, which is kind of a mix of traditional Indian music and electronica and dance music. It started becoming popular in the late 90s and sort of early aughts. And I'll play a clip of one of the songs we're playing right now. It's Kirsch Kalay's Night Turns.

0: so you can kind of hear in that clip, it starts with some tabla, there's some electronica and some Middle Eastern kind of sounds, and it gets into a nice groove and dance beat on there. And so that's sort of that blend of traditional Indian music and then current pop and what's going on right now. And I wanted to put that kind of idea into context. I recently spoke with Richard Thompson, completely different style of music. He credits himself, and there's plenty of evidence for it, of kind of inventing British folk rock. And he'd listened to back in the 60s to folks like The Band and some of the other North American artists who were blending folk music with what was going on with rock and roll. And he thought, well, there's, you know, a lot of rock and roll going on right now with the Rolling Stones and stuff, and they're basing everything on kind of American blues. What if we based it in kind of British folk rock? And that's kind of what I see what Kirsch Gillet did there in the 90s and the aughts with what was going on in the popular music and what was going on in the traditional music that he kind of grew up with. So just to put that into a little context, that was interesting.
1: It's got a pretty good dance beat.
0: Yeah, it definitely does. And the sound, it's got a rich sound. It's sort of blending all those things. And he was part, early in his career, of a percussion supergroup featuring Zakir Hussain. It was there called Tabla Beat Science. And they had a studio album called Tala Matrix. And it's one of the great Tabla Fusion albums, sort of an explanation of that. And so Kirsch Gillet stopped making music for about 10 years. He sort of became disillusioned with the formulaic method everybody was doing to make tunes. He said, you know, if you told me to write a song, I could sit at my computer and I know how to make a good beat and I could do something like that, but I wasn't being fulfilled with that. And he wanted to make an album that would appeal to, back when music was new to him and everything was exciting, he said, I wanted to make an album for my 10-year-old self. And so rather than just like getting a piece of paper or his computer out and starting to make music, he did 28 paintings and then used them as sort of inspiration to write the bones of these songs on a piano.
2: Love it.
0: And yeah, so just a completely different way of doing things.
1: He's wildly creative.
0: Yeah, it really is. And the album began with the paintings and a piano track, and then they went into the studio to finish everything up. Obviously, there's a lot of studio work on that record. So he dedicates, I got another clip from it, he dedicates a song on it called Tabla Beat Scientist to Zakir Hussain, who passed away a few years ago because he influenced his life and his music.

0: again there. You could just see this album's just rich with different textures and beats and styles. And I've been really kind of, it's just the kind of thing that I listen to go, there's something that's different. I like that.
1: Right. That's really cool. And I caught a show from Zakir Hussain.

0: Another couple we've been checking out. There's Chobi Riccio. A couple of years ago, we heard about her. She won the John Prine Fellowship from the Newport Folk Festival for songwriting. And her first album is what you'd expect from somebody who won a John Prine songwriting contest. But she just released a new album, and it blends a lot of that songwriting, but she actually shows kind of an indie rock side of her character as well. So we've heard some tunes off of that that I would have classified as indie rock. The rest of the album came out. There's a lot of folk on it as well, so that's one we're digging into. And then we have a new album from Tank and the Bangas, and they're a New Orleans hip-hop group fronted by Toriana Ball, aka Tank. They won the 2017 NPR Tiny Desk contest, and so that's how she got into sort of my how I started hearing about her. But what I like about them is she's a great freestyle rapper and a poet, and she has a lot of positive message in her music. But what I first, like, what struck me first was I watched a video after they won the Tiny Desk contest, and her band is it's a live band with musicians and percussionists and horns and whoever else you can get on stage, and the music is really in depth. There's a the first time I heard it, it's like, this is like if Frank Zappa was rapping. It's that's just how different it is. And I've seen her live now three different times, and while the shows are rather adult in nature, they really are a good band to go try and see if they're ever out here on the West Coast. I would strongly encourage it.
1: Well, for our listeners who don't know what Tiny Desk concerts are.
0: The Tiny Desk is NPR Music's concert stage, and everybody has played there now. It's they sit behind, it's not actually a tiny desk, but it is the music desk at NPR, or it was at one point. And sometimes they'll have an audience. They do three or four songs, and you can find them on YouTube. They just announced the recent winner, and the name is escaping me right now.
2: Can't remember either.
0: Yeah, they just had the new winner was just announced, and I feel bad for not knowing that now. But
1: we'll come back to it.
0: You will come back to it, yeah.
1: So. Okay, you're listening to JX Arts on the Jefferson Exchange. Our resident guides are JPR Arts reporter Vanessa Finney and Dave Jackson, host of Open Air on JPR's Rhythm and News Service. So, Vanessa, there's a special live performance of the Eugene Gleeman. Tell us about that.
2: Yes, we have a couple of things going on this week, or coming up, rather, for our friends in Lane County. So this is an official America 250 Oregon event coming up on May 30th. It's the 100th anniversary Spring Gala performance of the Eugene Gleeman. This is a male chorus that was founded in 1936 by a bunch of civic-minded men from service groups that are pretty much everywhere, like Rotary, Kiwanis Club, the Chamber of Commerce, and they've been sort of woven into the fabric of that area ever since. They have a couple of yearly concerts, an annual Sweethearts Ball, and this big event is on the 30th at University of Oregon's MacArthur Court. Doors open at 3 with actually an historical exhibit and docent-led tours, and then the concert starts at 4:30. And they're also not just celebrating America's 250, they're bidding farewell to their leader of 23 years, John Lancey. So you can get more information at eugenegleeman.org if you're in Lane County, and I'll play a little clip for you.

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2: 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We're going to have a live session with Sage Cook and Ara Fox. Sage Cook is formerly of the band Elephant Revival. They're out of Colorado. And he left the band a little over a decade ago to become a subsistence farmer in Kansas. I'm going to talk about farming a couple more.

times today here on JX Arts even. But he and Ara Fox are an acoustic duo, and they're the core of a more expansive, kind of semi-psychedelic group called We Dream Dawn. They released their debut. It's called Love Undoubtedly Underlies Everything. And got a couple clips from that, one with him singing, one with her singing. So,

sound has kind of an 80s vibe to it, I think I hear in there sometimes. And then Ara Fox sings on this one, a tune called Run.

0: and we talked about this album a little bit on JX Arts last fall when it came out. But yeah, they have we have their live session. That'll be tomorrow, Thursday at noon. And they're performing Thursday night in Medford. They'll be at Dos Mariposas. Showtime is at 5:30. And I'd like to say, that's a really good time to start a show. And I think looking at those of us in this room right now, I think at earlier start times, that's such a cool thing.
1: It's true.
2: It really is. Now, where is it going to be?
0: It's at Dos Mariposas in Medford. And you can find information at dosmariposasvineyards.com.
2: Okay. Now, you said they're going to come here first.
0: Right. Yeah. We're going to do a live session with them, and you'll be able to hear that Thursday at noon. So.
2: Do we invite the public to those live sessions?
0: No, there's a lot of logistical issues with that. A lot of times it just has to do with everybody being on such a tight schedule to say, oh, we're inviting these people in, but they can't make it till 4, and the band has to be out by 4:15, and there are just some logistics that make that really hard. So,
2: okay,
0: occasionally we'll have somebody in who's helping out, or like we had the Wood Brothers in a week or so ago, and the person who loaned us some drums and keyboards to use in that show sat in on it, but that's they were there at the time. So
2: okay, do we ever video those?
0: We're starting to work on some video stuff, and we may get some clips from that Wood Brothers show from recently.
2: Okay, on that note, we'll take a short break. We'll return shortly with more music and the arts with Dave Jackson and Vanessa Finney. I'm Mike Green. 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
1: I'm Scott Tong. Tensions between the U.S. and Cuba are ratcheting up amid reports the U.S. may indict former Cuban President Raul Castro. And reports that Cuba has stockpiled some 300 military drones from Russia and China. Meanwhile, the power grid there is on the verge of collapse after the U.S. is cutting off oil supplies. Next time, here and now.
0: That's coming up Tuesday morning, starting at 10 on JPR.
2: My name is Davis Wilkins. 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I appreciate when someone is cultivating a playlist. 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
4: You're listening to the Jefferson Exchange. I'm Mike Green. Welcome back to JX Arts on the Jefferson Exchange. I'm joined by my two guides, JPR Arts reporter Vanessa Finney, who also hosts the podcast My Better Half and The Creative Way, and Dave Jackson, who hosts Open Air and curates music on JPR's Rhythm and News service. Now, before the break, we were talking about a lot of different kinds of music, including some folks that are going to come here at JPR and perform live. But I also hear Roxy Ann Winery has a big barbecue and bluegrass fundraiser event coming up.
5: Yeah, it's called Brews, Bluegrass, and Barbecue. And every year I have to write that down to make sure I get the order right. And I think they've changed that a couple of times. It's been burgers and bluegrass and brews and things like that. But it's Brews, Bluegrass, and Barbecue. It's at Roxy Ann Winery in Medford. It's an annual event sponsored by the Rogue Valley Food System Network. They're an organization. They work to end food insecurity. They want to strengthen the local food and farm community, promote sustainable farming, reduce food waste, and they promote a sustainable, what they call, food system that integrates like everything from production to delivery to food waste. And you can get more information on all that at rvfoodsystem.org. So they're hosting Brews, Bluegrass, and Barbecue. I think that's what I was saying.
4: Well, they're a great organization. When is that?
5: Yeah, that's June 6th at Roxy Ann Winery, and they'll have, as the title suggests, a barbecue, locally produced beer and cider, and 6 hours of music featuring specifically some bluegrass with Desert Hollow, and they are a touring duo out of, I want to say, the Midwest. Mountaintop Sound is a local bluegrass Americana group. Bell Towers from Eugene, and it's headlined by Portland's Never Come Down. And you can find tickets at donorbox.org. That's going on. So it's Brews, Bluegrass, and Barbecue at Roxy Ann Winery on the 6th.
4: Okay, and that starts when? What time?
5: In the past, it has started at noon. I know because I've been the first performer there before.
4: Okay, and speaking of benefits, there's a benefit concert in Williams called Community Rising.
5: Yeah, Community Rising is at Pacifica Ranch, which was formerly Steve Miller's ranch, and that's the musician, not the politician, Steve Miller. He lived out in the Applegate Valley.
4: The Steve Miller Band?
5: The Steve Miller Band, Fly Like an Eagle, yeah.
4: Wow, I didn't know that, right?
5: Yeah,
4: he had Applegate.
5: Yeah, he had some studios, plural, out there, at least one. And Pacifica is a community learning center. It's out in Williams in the Applegate Valley. And May 29th and the 30th is Community Rising 3. So this Pacifica is on tribal land first inhabited by, and I hope I say this right, the Dakubidita tribe. And they sponsor learning activities for kids. There's one called called The Pacific Adventures in Learning. It's a project for home-based learners to socialize and connect with nature. They have a program during the school year, Siskiyou Roots. It's an outdoor-based program. It's got academic depth and creation and exploration. Students learning from woodworkers and clay brick builders. They learn sewing projects, art creation. So a whole like a makers sort of educational program out there.
4: You know, I took my kids out there one time. This was a couple of years back, and they had some geological event out there, and my kids absolutely loved it. They all the various different rock formations, and they, you know, were able to touch and feel and get outside and do some things. And they love the Crater Rock Museum, so that was just a natural extension.
5: Yeah, and there's some neat hiking trails out there and some neat artifacts and things to look at. And then they're raising funds for their music program and their kids' scholarship program. So Community Rising 3, it's a two-night music festival. There's on-site camping. There's food and beverage vendors, artisan shopping, so a little fair going on there, a miniature country fair sort of thing, if you will. And headlining each night is Yak Attack, and they're a they call themselves organic electronic music in that they play everything live on stage and loop it, but they are going to get into some some like electronic dance music going on. So it's a kind of fun stuff like that. Also out there will be Southern Oregon's The Frenzies and Emily Turner, who was in Free Creatures, and Skylar Sculio, who was in Free Creatures, and Jared Masters, who produces a lot of music around here. He's in a band called The Illies. We've had some JPR live sessions with him, and just we were playing his most recent release as well on Open Air. So it's some good local music, good music coming in from Portland, and just a neat program out there.
4: So where is Williams?
5: Williams is out, if you go out to Applegate and kind of keep going, you get to Williams, or you can leave from Grants Pass and head out that way and hit Williams.
4: So okay, so
5: what's the highway that runs out of Jacksonville?
4: Out of Jacksonville. I don't know.
5: Anyway, it's the highway that runs between Jacksonville and Grants Pass. Eventually, you get out there to Williams, and it's a little tiny town farm community.
4: Okay, and so Vanessa, I hear you have some outdoor venues as well, outdoor concert, classical.
6: I do. I've got, about five more events to talk about, but let's start with that. The Hunter Nowak's 2026 concert series is kicking off. Some of you might remember me talking with Hunter last year on The Creative Way. This is an annual project called Classical Music in the Wild, although it's not all classical music. Sometimes it's traditional tunes as well, because he'll bring up regional artists sometimes. He's basically taking his 9-foot Steinway grand piano on a flatbed out into natural landscapes all over the country, really. And he's on tour through California and Oregon currently. He's coming the closest to us, May 30th and 31st, he'll be at Applegate Hartish Lake in Jacksonville. And it runs from about 5 to 6:30. And it's a great chance to see live music in a green space. And to meet the acoustical challenges, they pass out Bluetooth headphones. And these work surprisingly well. So he encourages people to walk around, splash around in the water. When I went at Applegate Lake last year, I put them on and I was walking all up and down this dirt trail along the shoreline, and I heard the ducks in the water and him performing as well. So it works really well. And you can learn more information at inalandscape.org. And I've been talking about Eugene in Jacksonville, and there's another item. There's a statewide organization called Music Oregon, whose mission is to bridge economic opportunities across the regional music sector. Well, they're expanding. They just absorbed Music Portland, and they're trying to be more, well, I will say less Portland-centric. So they're going on a statewide listening tour, and they're tonight in Eugene at Wow Hall from 7 to 9 p.m., and this is open to anyone in the local music ecosystem to share their concerns or their ideas about how to make our music community thrive and grow. So if you're a DJ or an independent musician, music educator, promoter, venue operator, they want to hear from you. And in Jacksonville, they're going to be at the Black Barn Farm tomorrow from 6 to 8 p.m. And you can get more details at musicoregon.org.
4: Okay, so that's May 20th.
6: Yes. Yeah, tomorrow, May 20th in Jacksonville at Black Barn Farm.
4: Okay.
5: That sounds like an interesting thing that kind of needs to happen. There's so much that's we're still kind of in the wild, wild west, since record labels aren't necessarily the major way we're hearing music now. It's promoting local music, and there's a bigger stage now, I think, for local music. Depending on, I guess, your area and who's involved in it. But just making that sort of work as we move into the new territory.
6: Yeah, they want to empower us.
5: Yeah,
6: it's a great opportunity.
4: As a reminder, you're listening to JX Arts on the Jefferson Exchange. Our resident guides are JPR Arts reporter Vanessa Finney and Dave Jackson, host of Open Air on JPR's Rhythm and News Service. So, Vanessa, let's turn our attention to what's happening on the movie screen.
6: Yes, Shasta Stories will be screening at Terrene Winery and Cidery. This is one of my favorite new venues in Ashland. And this is filmmaker Audie Carlisle. She's got a documentary series, and we'll be seeing two films from that series in Ashland. It's Sunday, May 31st at 7 p.m. We have a couple of clips of it. It's basically a look at the area of rural Tule Lake in eastern Siskiyou County. And the two films that she's going to be showing at Terrene, she describes as a then and now pair. So she's starting with firsthand accounts of Modoc relocation and Japanese incarceration during the World War II era. This film that we're going to hear right now is Out of Place, in which a Japanese-American woman and a Modoc indigenous woman share about their culture's unmarked graves in Tule Lake and how they preserved their family history despite incarceration camps and Indian schools.
7: The whole history of World War II has to be told by the Nisei. And it was the Sansei who said, "What? Mom, Dad, you were locked up for 3 years and never told us?" The U.S. Army said, "We've got to get rid of these people. They're a threat, so we've got to lock them up." Somebody said, "Well, but they haven't done anything." "Well, that's all the more reason we need to lock them up, so they don't do anything."
6: So that's Out of Place. That's a 34-minute film. And Field Advantage is a 40-minute film. Mexicans and homesteaders work together, keeping agriculture alive and learning to acknowledge their entangled past together. Despite language gaps and even deafness, they're providing the next generation of youth. There's a little log line, and here's a clip.
8: Tule Lake, yes, was founded on homesteaders, but it was also founded on its ag workers. Our families are here. We've been here. We work for you. And I feel forgotten.
6: Okay, and for details on that Sunday, May 31st screening, you can visit terrenewines.com.
4: That is amazing. That first clip reminded me of a book I was reading called One Balloon, and it's about the Japanese attack on the Americans, sending thousands of balloons here, and one of them actually blew up here in Oregon,
6: right?
4: And killed a few kids and their teacher.
6: I found myself on a plane from L.A. to Oregon recently with the author of that book that you're describing, and she let me read it on the plane, and I finished it by the time we landed. It was a remarkable book, and you interviewed her, correct?
4: Absolutely. Casey Winters.
6: Yeah.
4: What a wonderful person, and it's illustrated very well also. Now, I understand that there's a Broadway star coming back home to perform at Ashland High School?
6: That's right. I've actually got a couple of returning singers to talk about. An Ashland High School graduate who went off to Broadway is back with a new show. Her name is Stephanie Lay, and not only is she currently appearing in Oregon Cabaret Theater's murder mystery, Miss Marple, I saw it, it's fabulous, she's going to be back where she started as a teenager at the Ashland High School Theater. That's coming up Sunday, May 24th at 7:30 p.m. And it's basically, this is a cabaret show, and what that art form is you use a collection of songs and you weave narrative through it. And she's going to be talking specifically about how music has shaped her, including personal stories from her life. There'll be special appearances by her mentors from here in Ashland and the next generation of performers. It's called My Little Voice, and let's hear a clip from it.

0: I love that accent from a native Oregonian. It's just wonderful. And I should explain that we're hearing Spoonful of Sugar because part of her story is about her three-year performance as Mary Poppins on Broadway. And so it's a wonderful story of a local person going out and coming back. Now, speaking of homecoming, a singer named Natasha Neese, took up singing again in her 50s. I just interviewed her for My Better Half, and that'll air this Friday. She took a 20-year break to raise kids after being in bands in her 20s and 30s. And she founded a hugely popular Led Zeppelin tribute band after being in the band called Saucy here in the Rogue Valley. And Living Loving Led was huge. It was selling out Roxy Ann. They did state fairs.
1: Yeah, they've done some touring, I think.
0: She relocated to L.A., you know, to pursue the big dream. Had all the ups and downs that bands have with all those dynamics. And Natasha has just written a memoir called Rise Up and Rock, A Front Woman's Journey. And she's having her release party Saturday, May 23rd at White Rabbit in downtown Ashland.
2: Okay. Well, we're going to have to leave it there. Thank you both for sharing all of that with us.
1: Thanks,
0: Mike. Thank you.
2: My art and music guides were JPR Arts reporter Vanessa Finney and Dave Jackson, JPR's music curator on the Rhythm and News Service and host of Open Air. I'm Mike Green. 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And that's it for today's JX. JeffExchange.org is our website where you can find these conversations and more. Natalie Golay is our senior producer and Maddie Peterson is engineering our show today with help from Morgan Ackley. Thanks for joining us and have a great day.

0: And right, the game at Madison Square Garden, a lot of folks are hoping to take the Long Island Railroad to get there, and it appears that everything should be back on track.
1: Yeah, wow. Stephen, just quickly, from talking to people, how disruptive was this whole thing?
0: Oh, it was massively disruptive. It cost hundreds of thousands of dollars just to run the shuttle bus service. Workers lost hundreds of thousands of dollars in wages with a day off of work that they will not get paid for. And riders actually will get retroactively sort of reimbursed for that day for those commuters who have the monthly passes, which are expensive too.
1: That's Stephen Nesson. He covers transportation for WNYC and Gothamist. Stephen, thanks so much.
0: Thanks for having me.
1: It's Here and Now.
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4: Thomas Massie stood in the way, not just against President Trump, but against the party and America. Kentucky deserves an America congressman who will stand with President Trump, the Republican Party, and conservatives, not against him.
5: I'm Michael Barbaro. That's coming up on The Daily from The New York Times.
6: Here's a look at tonight's weather forecast for the Southern Oregon Cascades and Siskiyous. Partly cloudy skies with a low around 36 degrees. In Yreka, partly cloudy, the low tonight 44. For Weed and Mount Shasta, partly cloudy, a low in the mid-40s. Redding and Red Bluff, mostly clear with a low right around 60 degrees. For the Klamath Basin, partly cloudy and a low of 41. Along the Southern Oregon coast, partly cloudy, the low tonight 52. For the Northern California coast, mostly cloudy with a low of 49. Roseburg in the Umpqua Basin, partly cloudy with a low right around 50 degrees. Grants Pass, Medford, and Ashland, partly cloudy with a low of 47. And for Eugene and Springfield, also some partly cloudy skies with a low temperature tonight of 48 degrees. For more detailed weather information, be sure to visit our website. We're at ijpr.org.
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5: From New York Times, I'm Michael Barbaro. 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
8: You know what the name is? He is the worst person. His name is... What the hell? How did he ever end up in Kentucky? His name is...
5: In Kentucky on Tuesday, amid his own record low approval ratings, President Trump is asking Republican primary voters to reject a Republican congressman that they've elected seven times before.
8: His name is Thomas Massie.
5: Representative Thomas Massie.
8: Massie's a complete and total disaster as a congressman and, frankly, as a human being.
5: A fiercely proud conservative who has broken with Trump on just a handful of votes.
8: We got to get rid of this loser. This guy is bad. He's disloyal to the Republican Party. He's disloyal to the people of Kentucky. And most importantly, he is disloyal to the United States of America, and he's got to be voted out of office as soon as possible.
5: Instead, Trump wants Kentucky Republicans to elect his hand-picked challenger, Ed Gallron, in what has become the most expensive House primary in American history.
8: On the other hand, Ed Gallron has my complete and total endorsement. He's a true American hero, and he's a great patriot, and he's doing...
5: Today, Times political correspondent Robert Draper and Daily producer Caitlin O'Keefe travel to Kentucky to find out whether a popular congressman can still dissent

0: Live from NPR News in Washington, I'm Ryland Barton. Vice President J.D. Vance says the U.S. is prepared to go back to striking Iran if negotiations don't end in a deal. President Trump said earlier that he called off an attack on Iran after allies like Qatar and the United Arab Emirates said Iran was close to agreeing to a deal. NPR's Deepa Shivaram has more.
1: The VP said Iran recognizes that having a nuclear weapon is a red line for the U.S. and that no deal can be reached unless Iran agrees not to have a nuclear weapon. But Vance also says resorting back to military attacks on Iran is still an option.
2: We're locked and loaded. We don't want to go down that pathway, but the president is willing and able to go down that pathway if we have to.
1: Vance says he believes that increased prices of gas and other goods that have come from the war are a temporary increase and they will come down. But in the meantime, voters are not happy with how the administration is handling the economy. Deepa Shivaram, NPR News, The White House.
0: Air travel continues to get more expensive. A domestic flight in mid-May costs about an average of $94 more than it did a year ago, according to data published by the travel site Kayak. NPR's Stephen Bissaha reports international flights have gone up even more.
3: The war with Iran is really what's to blame here. The closure of the Strait of Hormuz has sent up the cost of jet fuel and, with it, airline prices. A flight to London costs about $350 more than it did a year ago, according to Kayak. Pierre Buehler is Kayak's CEO, and he says demand for international flights is down.
4: In response, you see people with increased interest in domestic travel, maybe staying closer to home, adjusting their trips.
3: While domestic flights are cheaper than international, they have still gone up 30% compared with a year ago. The cost to fill up your car, up more than 40%. Stephen Bissaha, NPR News.
0: Today, some Kentucky voters are deciding if Congressman Thomas Massie becomes the latest casualty in President Trump's effort to oust Republican lawmakers he views as adversaries. It's become one of the most expensive U.S. House primaries in history. Karen Czar with member station WUKY reports.
5: Massie's Trump-backed opponent, Ed Gowrine, told conservative broadcaster Mark Levin polls show Trump supporters want Massie out.
6: He has the nerve to say, well, I work for the people, I answer them. Well, evidently not. They'd be giving him his pink slip.
5: Trump branded Massie a, quote, third-rate congressman on social media, and a day ahead of the primary, sent Defense Secretary Pete Hegseth to Kentucky to rally voters for Gowrine. Massie's response?
7: President Trump would not be doing this if they were confident that they were winning, and they're worried that I'm going to win.
5: Massie believes the key is turnout among voters under 55. For NPR News, I'm Karen Czar in Lexington, Kentucky.
0: The U.S. stock market gave back more of its record-setting rally today. This is NPR. A 56-year-old woman has died after falling into an open manhole on a busy New York City street. Police say she was exiting her SUV in Midtown Manhattan when she fell into the hole late last night. It remains unclear why the hole was uncovered. Utility Con Edison is investigating and expressed condolences to her family. A group of cities and towns in conservative Utah is working to bring more renewable energy to the electric grid. The effort could be a model for other cities to take climate action, even as the federal government pulls back on clean power. David Kondos of member station KUER reports.
8: The coalition, called Utah Renewable Communities, has a big goal: generate enough clean power to offset the electricity used in nearly 300,000 homes and businesses. To do this, the communities plan to build new energy projects, like solar and wind. It's a unique collaboration, with the projects funded by a small monthly fee on customers' bills and the regional utility delivering the power to the grid. Emily Quinton is sustainability director with Summit County, one of the coalition's 19 members.
9: It shows us that at the local level, you can continue to move on climate strategies kind of regardless of the federal winds.
8: The group plans to begin adding new power to the grid by 2030. For NPR News, I'm David Kondos in Castle Valley, Utah.
0: Billie Jean King celebrated earning a college degree 65 years after first taking classes. She initially enrolled in 1961, but left to pursue a legendary tennis career. The 82-year-old is the first in her family to graduate. She received a bachelor's in history from Cal State Los Angeles. This is NPR.
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12: I can't absolutely guarantee this will work for you, but when I feel demoralized by the state of the world and I really need something to take the edge off, I have discovered a quick fix that is legal in all 50 states. Hear me out. Try looking up videos of baby sea otters floating on their mama's bellies. From KERA in Dallas, this is Think. I'm Chris Boyd. Otter pups are not born knowing how to swim. First, they need their moms to act as floating bassinets, and then they need their moms to teach them how to paddle and dive for themselves. It turns out nature is full of devoted parents. And as my guest will tell us, those caretakers include fathers as well as mothers, and reptiles, insects, and cephalopods, along with birds and furry land animals. Elizabeth Preston is a science journalist and author of the book The Creature's Guide to Caring, How Animal Parents Teach Us That Humans Were Born to Care. Elizabeth, welcome to Think.
13: Thank you so much for having me.
12: This book was such a revelation for me because I guess I had assumed the role of animal parents was limited to food and protection until babies can fend for themselves. But there is a surprising amount of teaching and nurturing and even sacrifice. What do Egyptian fruit bat mothers have to put up with?
13: Ooh. Yeah, a lot of people don't realize the range of things that animal parents can do for their young. The Egyptian fruit bat is one that I wrote about in the book. And what's interesting about her is when she leaves the cave each night to go hunt for food, hunt for insects or fruit, whatever she eats. When she leaves the cave each night, her pup is clinging to her fur on her chest. So she has to fly all around to feed herself while carrying this pup that gets heavier and heavier. And it doesn't just hold on in a cute way. It's got sharp little claws that it digs in with, and it grabs on with its teeth right around her nipple. Ouch.
12: Wow.
13: I know, I was upset when I learned that on her behalf. And each night when she flies out to find food, she stashes the pup temporarily in a tree branch or something like that. And then she goes out and searches for food, and she comes back and collects the pup. She might check back in to nurse also and keep it warm. But this is the routine each night. It's like a daycare where she just sticks the pup. And she continues to do this while the pup grows. And then eventually, when the pup is old enough to fly out of the cave on its own, scientists realize that it has already learned how to navigate its environment. It has a mental map of the space, which it has built by being carried around by its mother. As she takes care of her own needs and feeds herself, the act of carrying the pup back and forth the same trees over and over again has taught it how to get around its environment.
12: Another really big surprise in this book is how much some animal dads do. Bird parents in particular, almost across the kingdom, tend to share caregiving responsibilities.
13: That's right. About 90% of bird species have two involved parents, and some of those have even more co-parents who help out the mom and the dad. But the vast majority of birds have a mom and a dad who work together to build a nest, maybe incubate the eggs. They might have complementary roles, or they might share the roles of caretaking, but they really work together to make sure that the eggs have a nest and the chicks are fed and protected. And in other kinds of animals, such as in fish, most fish don't care for their young at all. But among the minority who do, the vast majority of those caring parents are solo dads.
12: My favorite solo dad in this book is Murphy, a bald eagle that you call a bachelor because he had never mated, but it became clear that he wanted to be a dad. What is his story?
13: Yes. Oh, it was so sweet. He started incubating a rock. He was in captivity, and the keepers discovered that he was sitting on a rock, and he seemed to have this instinct to care for it as if it were an egg. I don't know what triggered that in him, but everyone found this very moving. And then eventually, I believe what happened is they had an eagle chick that didn't have a parent, and they very cautiously gave it to Murphy to see what would happen. And he took care of it, and he even taught it to fly. It left the nest successfully.
12: Some animal fathers also help their mammal mates to give birth. There's this hamster species in Asia that is known for basically dad in the delivery room.
13: That's right. I believe it's called a Campbell's hamster, and the dad acts as kind of a midwife. It licks the baby clean after it comes out of the mother. So he's not squeamish about getting right in there during the delivery.
12: Every human parent has had moments where they think, like, I cannot do this. There are inspiring examples, again, from the animal world. What do we know about the motherhood journey of one particular coastal octopus?
13: Yes, I wrote about one octopus in the introduction of the book who had a really fascinating paper written about her. She was spotted by a submersible off the coast of California, and scientists haven't had a lot of opportunities to watch deep sea octopuses nesting. But what they know from coastal octopuses that live closer to shore and are easier to see is always the mother dies as soon as her eggs hatch. So she lays the eggs, she protects them, she keeps them oxygenated and makes sure nobody comes by and eats them. But she has to just wait there and not eat or take care of herself at all. She just guards these eggs. And then when the eggs hatch, the mother's job is done and also her life is done. So it's kind of a grim story for poor mother octopus. But in this deep sea octopus that they spotted, they said, okay, we know she's going to die as soon as these eggs hatch. And they kept checking back on her in their submersible over the months that followed. And every time they checked, she was just still there. And the eggs were still there. And by the time they returned and found the eggs gone and the mother also gone, it had been 4.5 years since they first spotted her. And all this time, she had not apparently eaten or moved. She had just stayed there. And it might have been that the cold water in the deep sea helped to maybe slow down her metabolism and make this possible. It was a big surprise to the scientists watching her.
12: You write that in some branches of life, the invention of parental care was, and this is so poetic, the first falling domino in a cascade of events that changed the world. What do you mean by that?
13: Yeah, that's kind of the thesis of the whole book. If you read beyond the fun animal stories, one of the species I'm talking about is ourselves. Scientists have come to believe recently that humans evolved as cooperative caretakers, which means that we evolved not to care for our kids just as a mother or just as a mother and a father, but really in a group. And that might mean older children are taking on an important role. It might mean grandparents. It might mean other community members. But anthropologists believe that this cooperative caretaking really set the stage for the evolution of our species, and it happened at the same time that we were evolving these larger and larger brains, this incredible empathy and ability to cooperate, that all of that had to do with caring for children together in a community, that all of these traits we evolved that are distinct to humans were important for caring for our young. And as we became these cooperative caretakers, and the most empathetic apes, the most cooperative apes, we were able to work together and really take over the whole planet. So what I argue in the book is that our history as cooperative caretakers has given us these tools in our brain that mean you don't have to be a mother or a father. You don't have to have physically pushed a baby out of your body to tap into your internal caretaking equipment, that we all have it in our brains because we evolved to all be able to take care of any infant or child who might be nearby and need our care. And so because of that history, we all have that legacy of caretaking. And today that kind of underlies our whole society, I think.
12: What can we know about how fatherhood specifically became a thing among our evolutionary ancestors?
13: How did fatherhood become a thing? It's hard to know exactly what happened because nobody was there writing stuff down, right? And it's interesting because among our closest relatives, the other great apes, so your chimpanzees, bonobos, gorillas, there's no species whose family structure really resembles ours. The other great apes, oh, and orangutans, I forgot them. The other great apes all have very, very, very highly responsible mothers who are totally in charge of childcare. For many months, the babies just cling to their fur. They nurse them all the time. And nobody else really helps out physically by feeding or carrying the baby. And the fathers might be around in the case of the gorillas or the chimps and bonobos. They're in the group, but they're not really caring for the kids. They're not really doing anything as far as childcare. And these apes also don't have pair bonding like we do. So we're the only apes who have evolved both these pair bonded relationships, which might mean monogamy or, you know, might be more flexible than that. But it means that the mother and the father are attached to each other in a special way. It's not like one gorilla with a whole group of females, for example. And we also have this cooperative care for children, which also none of the other apes has. So the role of a father as both a bonded partner and a group caretaker is really unique to humans among our relatives.
12: But this is so interesting. You know, if a baby gorilla loses its mother before it's weaned, which usually happens around the age of three, it's going to die living in the wild, right? Because no one is there to feed it. But if those gorillas lose their moms after that time, but before they would ordinarily be ready to survive on their own, probably they'll be looked after?
13: Yes, I think this is really interesting too. Historically, people have believed, like I just said, that the dads in these other great apes don't really do anything. They're kind of deadbeats. But there's some researchers who are looking at situations like this, like what happens when a gorilla's mother dies, and finding that even though the dad isn't involved in, you know, day-to-day childcare when the infant is younger, the presence of the dad does have a benefit. It does ensure, in the case of the gorillas, that they survive and they're okay. So they're finding that there are these more subtle ways that a male gorilla or maybe other primate species are helping to care for the young and ensure they survive, even if their role doesn't look as hands-on as a human dad.
12: And I guess there are numerous examples in the world of great apes of adult males being willing or eager to sort of play with juveniles, which just sounds like something fun. But I suppose in its own way, it is a form of caretaking.
13: Yeah, definitely. That's another thing that the gorillas do. They, even if they're not actively caring for young, they're very happy to be around the young. Sometimes they let a young gorilla use them as an umbrella. If it's raining, the adult gorillas will kind of sit hunched over and make a little shelter out of their bodies. And a young gorilla might kind of tuck themselves in underneath the adult and take shelter from the rain. Or the older males might let the young gorillas share their nest at night. So yes, all of these are forms of caretaking, and they do help presumably keep the gorillas safe and help them learn social skills, help them learn the other skills they need to survive. So all of these can be important roles for a father.
12: My guest is science journalist Elizabeth Preston. We're talking about her new book, which is titled The Creature's Guide to Caring, How Animal Parents Teach Us That Humans Were Born to Care. We'll come back to the conversation in just a minute.

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1: 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Ashland City Councilor Gina Duquesne will join the discussion. Albina Vision Trust is scheduled to lead a community conversation at SOU on reimagining the future here through local partnerships. I'm Maddie Peterson. That's Wednesday on the Jefferson Exchange, live at 9 a.m. with a repeat at 8 p.m. on the News and Information Service of JPR.
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1: You're listening to Think. I'm Chris Boyd. Today we're talking about parental caretaking of juvenile animals across the animal kingdom. My guest is science journalist Elizabeth Preston, who writes about this in a book called The Creature's Guide to Caring, How Animal Parents Teach Us That Humans Were Born to Care. Elizabeth, what might shared childcare responsibilities have to do with the evolution of our capacity for language?
2: Well, there's one really interesting thing to me that I wrote about in the book, which is, you know, you might think that language evolved after we started living in groups, because it seems logical. Once we're together, we need to be able to tell each other stuff and share information. But there's evidence that language also has to do with this need for cooperative childcare. If you look to primates in South America called the marmosets and the tamarins, these are not apes like us, but they're monkeys, so they're a little farther apart evolutionarily. They're more of a cousin. These are the only other primates that are cooperative breeders, like scientists think that our ancestors were. So the marmosets and the tamarins work together in groups to care for an infant and a young monkey. And it's really critical. They can't raise the monkey babies without a group, because the moms almost always have twins, or sometimes even triplets. It's way too much for the mom. And it can be twice a year that she's having these two monkey babies. So she really needs a team. And in the marmosets and tamarins, these are the other primates that have evolved to babble, similar to human babies. So it's a really intriguing clue, I think, that language maybe is related to our history of group childcare, and maybe has to do with the baby needing to catch the attention of an adult and, you know, charm the potential caretakers around it.
1: That's so interesting, because human babies, of course, can cry when they really need something, but being able to babble might also mean they get their emotional needs met, right? Like somebody thinks they're adorable and babbles right back to them.
2: Right. It's very important for a baby to have evolved to look super cute and charming and appealing, because the baby's job in this communal caretaking setting is to attract the attention of adults and make sure somebody's holding it if it's not its mom. When we left the great apes, we lost our fur, and so the baby can't cling to us like a baby gorilla or orangutan does. Someone has to be choosing to hold the baby. And it's interesting to think about that that's presumably why our babies cry. When something like a gorilla baby, you never hear it cry. It's very annoying to us. The babies are so noisy, but it makes sense when you think about how evolutionarily they might have been passed around to different people, or even set down somewhere away from the mother. And if the baby has a need, if it's hungry or cold or uncomfortable, the mother needs to hear and come get it, or someone needs to pick it up and make sure its needs are met.
1: People joke sometimes about mommy brain, and we chalk it up to like all that lost sleep in those early months of parenthood. But mothers' brains really do change starting during pregnancy?
2: That's right. There's a whole body of research, and it's happening right now. It's very current. So I was kind of updating the book up to the last minute with new studies about this. But what people are finding pretty consistently across these imaging studies is that the brain of a pregnant human mother shrinks a little bit while she's pregnant. And this sounds like a bad thing, like we don't want our brains to shrink. And the loss happens in the cortex, which is the outer part of the brain, which is really important for all of our thinking and everything. But what scientists think is that this is not actually a bad thing, that at least part of this volume loss is a kind of pruning, which also happens in our childhood and adolescence. As we grow and grow and grow, lots of neural connections, and then we prune them back to streamline the brain, kind of get it ready for maturity. So some scientists are suggesting calling motherhood matrescence, like a second adolescence, because our brains are coming into this new phase of maturity as they become streamlined. They've also found that after the child's birth, much of that loss is recovered. The brain grows back a lot of what it's lost, but certain areas stay kind of pared down, especially a group of brain regions called the default mode network, which is involved in a lot of things, but has to do with empathy. And so people think this is important for parents, and that might be why it stays trimmed down in parenthood, that maybe this is important, an important part of the parental brain, that it's functioning in a new, streamlined, more mature way.
1: I don't think I saw this in the book, and it may not have come up yet in the research, but I was curious about the knock-on effect of subsequent children. My maternal grandmother gave birth 14 times, and when I knew her, she could walk and talk and read a book and carry on a conversation. She, you know, she was perfectly bright. Those effects that happen during pregnancy, does each subsequent child make it happen even more?
2: Right. Well, I do know one thing about multiple children, which is they found that later in life, in midlife and in older age, scientists looking at brain images have found that they can tell the difference. It's very subtle, but they can tell the difference between the brains of women and also fathers as well as mothers who have had children and who haven't. It seems that having children has a protective anti-aging effect on the brain. So there's a natural volume loss that happens as we age. And if you have kids, that is lessened. It's not a big difference, it's subtle. But they see that the more kids you have, it seems even more protected. And this might be up to a point. There's hints that maybe there's like after a certain number of kids, maybe that cancels out, which I can imagine, with the 14 kids, like
1: there's only so much empathy you can
2: benefit.
1: Have. Yeah.
2: Exactly. And they think that maybe that protective effect has to do with the constant learning that we do as parents. There's new challenges every day, new skills that we have to learn and figure out. And when we learn new things, our brains build new neural connections. And so this act of being a parent might be a kind of enrichment for the brain that keeps it growing to counteract the effect of aging. So yes, it's possible that having more kids up to a point actually is even better for your brain. And scientists have seen, like I said, a similar effect in the brains of dads, although it was a little bit smaller than in moms.
1: Yeah, that research is so interesting to me because we might imagine, the body goes through so many changes when you are gestating an infant. But research has found that fathers and adoptive parents of any gender experience changes to the structure of their brains because they take on a caretaking role.
2: Yes, there is fascinating research about the activity of brains of parents, and scientists have compared the activity of a mother's brain when she is, I think it was looking at videos of themselves playing with their infant, and the brains of the mother's partners, and also fathers. They looked at gay male couples. So no one there was the biological father of the infant, but they sorted them into kind of the primary caretaker and the secondary caretaker. And they found that moms have a lot of activation in the inside the brain, especially in the amygdala. And they think this happens, when we birth the baby, we have this deep connection, all these things are getting turned on hormonally inside our bodies, activating the caretaking brain. And the fathers have more activation in the outer part of the brain. The parental brain looked similar across all the parents, but it was the weight of the activity. So the fathers had more activity in the outer part of this parental caretaking network, and the mothers had more activity in the kind of deeper inside part of this network. But it was all similar. It wasn't like a radically different mom and dad brain. And then in the adoptive gay male dads, they found that the primary caretaker had activity in his brain that looked similar to both the moms and the dads in the other couple. So the scientists believe that the dad, whether or not he's related, is able to kind of turn on this caretaking brain from the outside in, just from the cues of being around a baby, that that's enough to activate your caretaking brain network.
1: This is so interesting, the amygdala part of this for the mothers, birthing mothers. I mean, I associate the amygdala with, you know, the fear centers in the brain. And it's occurring to me, this is just anecdotal, but like, my children are fully grown and I still get nervous if I know they're going to be driving somewhere in a storm. Mm. And it is, my husband loves them just as much as I do, but it's not something that keeps him awake at night. Is there something about that amygdala activation for mothers that makes us more or maybe better able to be concerned for our kids' safety?
2: Yeah, one researcher said to me that the amygdala is really the gateway for parental care. And there's a lot of research about how the amygdala is related to our caretaking activities, and that the effect of oxytocin, which we know as kind of a feel-good hormone, the effect of oxytocin on the amygdala has to do with turning on our caretaking systems. So it's definitely an important part for caretaking, and it has to do with fear, but it also has to do with understanding things that make other people afraid. And so you can see in there how that would have to do with, you know, protection and thinking about keeping others safe. And so, you know, it is unfortunate for moms if we end up feeling, you know, more acutely all of these concerns. And I don't know how much the amygdala versus everything else in the brain contributes to that, but it is a critical part of our caretaking equipment.
1: Maybe amygdala plus social media in the modern world.
2: Right.
1: Elizabeth, if we look at this from an evolutionary perspective, how natural is the way modern American humans tend to care for their babies and children within a very limited nuclear family?
2: It's an interesting question, because I think the way that we idealize caring for our children, or, you know, depending what kind of milieu you're in, maybe you don't idealize that, but the image of the quote-unquote nuclear family, the mom and the dad being this kind of isolated unit who's responsible for the kids, I don't think that's very natural to our species. If we agree that we evolved as this cooperative caretaking species, we should have a network of people around us who are helping. And we should not be putting all of the pressure and all of the responsibility on just the mom and the dad. However, there is some research to suggest that we do parent in a more communal way than maybe we realize. So I talked to a researcher who is looking at communities in a lot of different countries and how much help moms have with their household, both childcare and other responsibilities. And I said, oh, so I guess the U.S. must be a total outlier, right? Like we have no help. It's just mom and dad. And she said, really, the U.S. was somewhere in the middle when they asked people, you know, how many other adults are helping you get through your daily routines, your daily responsibilities. And the reason is that even though we may not think about it as cooperative caretaking, if we let our kids carpool with another parent to soccer practice, or we send our kids to school or to their violin lesson, or they go to maybe an ex-spouse's house for the weekend, all of that is tapping into a broader network of caretakers outside of our own house. So we do in some ways use that instinct for communal care, even if we feel like we're doing it all on our own.
1: My guest is science journalist Elizabeth Preston. We're talking about her book, The Creature's Guide to Caring, How Animal Parents Teach Us That Humans Were Born to Care. This is Think. I'm Chris Boyd. Is science up to the task of assessing whether non-human species who actively care for their young experience something like emotional love for them?
2: Ooh, what an interesting question. I don't think that we have any way to ask right now whether a, you know, fish feels any love toward its fry, or whether, you know, a snake mom who's cuddled up with her tiny snake babies feels love for them. You know, it's a human description of an emotion. We can see some things that seem like emotions in animals. You know, we can see fear, we can see the desire to be with each other. So I think, Yeah, I don't know if scientists will find a way to learn what an animal is feeling toward its young, but you can see the way that they're acting, and you can see that some animals really go to great lengths to care for their kids. And, you know, whatever they're feeling inside, whatever their brains are doing, we don't know, but we can see the way that they act.
1: It is funny that we carve out a special category for something that we want to call love, right? When we see an animal that is afraid, we don't say, well, it looks like they're afraid because that's how we behave when we're afraid, but maybe they're feeling something else. But there's something about love. I guess in some ways we want to feel like this is a uniquely human capacity.
2: Yeah, that's a good point. Why do we gatekeep love?
1: Right.
2: And say, well, I don't, yeah, and say, is it going too far to say another animal feels love? Is it anthropomorphizing, or is it just respecting their experience? It's an interesting question. One animal that's making me think about is the prairie vole, which is known for being this monogamous rodent. It looks kind of like a mouse, but it has a pair-bonded partner, and it also is a cooperative caretaker like our ancestors. They care for their young together, and they are so, so attached to each other. A young male prairie vole will compulsively care for any pup that he finds lying around, even if he's never seen a pup before because he grew up in a lab. He'll run to it, and he'll crouch over it to warm it up with his body. And a scientist who studied prairie voles told me he used to

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1: Here's the right-wing criticism of America's most elite colleges. 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Well, a Yale University commission recently published a year-long self-examination and concluded the critics may be right. 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That's on the next On Point.
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2: Here's a look at tonight's weather forecast for the Southern Oregon Cascades and Siskiyous. Partly cloudy skies with a low around 36 degrees. In Yreka, partly cloudy, the low tonight 44. For Weed and Mount Shasta, partly cloudy, a low in the mid-40s. Redding and Red Bluff, mostly clear with a low right around 60 degrees. For the Klamath Basin, partly cloudy and a low of 41. Along the Southern Oregon coast, partly cloudy, the low tonight 52. For the Northern California coast, mostly cloudy with a low of 49. Roseburg in the Umpqua Basin, partly cloudy with a low right around 50 degrees. Grants Pass, Medford, and Ashland, partly cloudy with a low of 47. And for Eugene and Springfield, also some partly cloudy skies with a low temperature tonight of 48 degrees. For more detailed weather information, be sure to visit our website. We're at ijpr.org.
3: You're listening to Think. I'm Chris Boyd. Today we're talking about what we might learn about ourselves by looking at parent caretaking of young in the animal world. My guest is science journalist Elizabeth Preston. Her book is called The Creature's Guide to Caring, How Animal Parents Teach Us That Humans Were Born to Care. Just to go back to those darling prairie voles, Elizabeth, scientists have found that caring for pups is actually good for the well-being of the caretaker, like it helps calm them down.
4: Yes, that same researcher who I talked to who works with prairie voles in his lab found this very accidentally. He was working on an experiment that involved surgery, minor surgery on these prairie voles. He had to implant something in them to gather his data for the experiment. And so not as part of the experiment itself, but just incidentally, he observed that after having surgery, these prairie voles were seeking out pups to cuddle with. And he wanted to know what's going on there. And so he investigated and he realized that they were much calmer when they were with the infants, the pups, that it was making them feel better. And that's why they were seeking them out. But at the same time, their heart rates sped up. And he thought this was, you know, a paradox. But it seemed like the reason was to heat up their bodies so that they could warm the pups at the same time that they were calming themselves.
3: Clownfish are those orange and black striped fish like Dory in Finding Nemo. Is that right?
4: That's right.
3: Okay. Clownfish dads seem to take on a special role in helping their babies hatch from their eggs?
4: Yes. Clownfish dads, similar to in Finding Nemo, the dads are really involved. Although, side note, if the mom of a clownfish family actually disappeared, like she does at the beginning of Finding Nemo, the dad would turn into a female. So that's the missing piece in the movie. The dad would actually have changed sex and become a female fish. But in a real life clownfish family, you have a pretty uninvolved mom. And then you have a dad who does all of the caretaking and also

0: a small group of other clownfish who are kind of lower down in the hierarchy and waiting for their turn to get to become a dad or a mom. As the other fish die and change sex, it's a very strange little family, but they all kind of work together. But the clownfish dad, he cares for the eggs by kind of swimming around and like zhuzhing them up with his fins to keep them oxygenated. He keeps them clean, he protects them. And then scientists have seen that on the night when the eggs are going to hatch, he will actually kind of mouth the eggs, and he seems to be kind of helping free the baby fish from their eggs, almost like midwifing them into the world. And then once they hatch, he never is going to see them again. They swim away and his role is done. But it is a cool way that he helps to start them off in life.
1: Mouthing one's fertilized eggs to help with hatching mm-hmm. comes uncomfortably close to eating one's babies, which does happen in nature, but it is not always a case of like illogical infanticide, right? Like, what might be the reasonable reasons some animal parents indeed eat some of their young?
0: There are a lot of reasons to eat your babies, unfortunately. I discovered when writing the book, there are certainly fish who do it. There are a lot of fish who are what's called mouth brooders, which means they store all of their eggs inside their mouths while the eggs are developing. This is, on the one hand, a very safe way to keep your eggs because no one else is going to go in there and eat them. But on the other hand, you could accidentally swallow all of them. And sometimes these fish will maybe not accidentally swallow a couple because they need to survive too. And if the dad fish or the mom fish starves to death while they're caring for their young, then they're not going to be able to finish the job that they started, and none of their eggs will survive. So that's usually the reason you're looking at when a parent cannibalizes their young. It's a trade-off. They're saying, you know, if I don't survive, if I don't have the resources to survive, then I can't keep any of these eggs or babies alive. And there's also cases where there are a lot of birds that maybe lay two eggs, say, but they really only have the resources to raise one chick. And so if both of those eggs hatch, something has to happen to eliminate one of those chicks because there's not enough resources to feed two. And so the choice is either try to feed two and probably nobody will survive, or get rid of one of the chicks. And so in some cases, you let the chicks kind of fight it out amongst themselves. This is what the blue-footed booby does. One of the chicks is usually bigger and it will just kind of bully the other one until it dies. There are other birds such as storks where the dad is in charge of eliminating an extra chick and making the brood the correct size that he's able to care for. So it's dark. It's kind of uncomfortable to see it happening in nature, but it is, you know, if not an active calculation, an instinctive calculation on the animal's part, saying how many resources do I have and how can I keep as many offspring as possible alive?
1: So, I mean, we could take this comparison too far, but it is interesting to think that an animal sort of choosing for whatever reason not to parent is its own kind mm-hmm. of parenting instinct.
0: Absolutely. Yeah, I wrote about that quite a lot in the book. There are brood parasites, which are things like cuckoos, which don't parent at all. They go to a whole lot of effort when they lay their egg to sneak it into the nest of another bird and not let that bird find them. And then they fly away and never come back. So they don't parent their egg at all. They rely on other parents to raise their chicks. But that is what they've evolved to do. And that is the best thing that they are able to do for their young, is make sure that it is tucked away safely, someplace where they're never going to see it again. There are also, you know, like those marmosets and tamarins we were talking about earlier, which use cooperative care to take care of their infants. There was a study in monkeys called cotton-top tamarins, where they found that when the mom had those twins, she would kind of look around and assess how much help she had. Especially her group has a lot of older children in it. And if there wasn't enough help, she was more likely to just reject the infant altogether, not even bother trying to take care of it, which again is hard to consider. It's very sad, but she's making the best parenting decision that she can, because by not giving too much of herself, by not trying to take on a task that would be impossible given her resources, she keeps herself alive to protect her family and keep them safe in the future.
1: We know that mammal mothers have this special responsibility, special ability to feed their babies from their own bodies. This blew my mind. If we broaden the definition of milk, there are actually lots of other kinds of non-mammal mm-hmm. animals that provide milk to their young.
0: That's right. There are birds that make milk. There are pigeons and doves and also flamingos that make something called crop milk. The crop is an organ by the stomach, and they kind of cough it up. It's not attractive or appealing to a human, but they feed it to the baby, the dads and the moms. Penguins can also make crop milk. The dads will cough it up of emperor penguins while the mom is off foraging for fish. If she's gone too long and he needs to feed the baby because the egg has hatched, he can cough up this milk for the baby. There are even bats, male bats that lactate. That actually is milk. And there are some bugs that make a type of milk too, cockroaches. It's oddly widespread. It's not just us.
1: Cockroach milk.
0: Yeah, not appealing.
1: Not appealing at all. There are also babies that consume their own mothers in order to get started in the world.
0: Unfortunately, yes. There are some spiders that will eat their mother, which is rude, I think, but...
1: So ungrateful.
0: You know, so ungrateful. Yeah, that really takes it to a new level. Not only do they not say thank you, but they jump on her all at once and they just eat her, bite her to death. There's an amphibian called a Sicilian, which is a very strange animal that looks kind of like a worm or like a salamander with no legs. And this does not kill the mother, but she grows this kind of extra fatty, thick skin. And her babies have little sharp teeth, and they peel strips of her skin and eat it. And they will do it in kind of like a feeding frenzy. They swarm all over her, and they peel off the pieces of her skin, and that's how they get their food. And she is okay, apparently.
1: Do we know whether those animals feel pain when that happens?
0: Oh, that's an interesting question. I don't know if anybody has studied how uncomfortable it is for the mother, but I guess she's resigned to it.
1: Many species are able to reproduce multiple times throughout their entire lives. Some of them die as soon as they have created the next generation. What do we know about why humans and just a couple of whale species go through menopause?
0: Yeah, menopause is such an intriguing area of research because the only other animals that have a really similar form of menopause to us are, like you said, certain whales, certain toothed whales. So like killer whales, for example. And what seems to be the case is that it's not that we get to the middle of our life and kind of turn off our fertility. If you look at the chimpanzees, what seems to be the case is that we both come up on the end of our fertility around the same time. It just so happens that in a chimpanzee, that's also the end of your lifespan. So they don't really live past 50 or so when their fertility peters out. But in humans, we've evolved to stay alive way past the end of our fertility if we're female. And it's thought that the reason what drove that was this communal caretaking and how beneficial it was to have older females still around who weren't having their own babies. So they didn't have any, you know, competing interest in feeding their own kids, but they were available maybe to help care for their grandkids. And we can see evidence of this history when we look at these whales, such as the killer whales, because they also have these older female matriarchs who go through a kind of menopause in midlife. They stop reproducing, but they live much longer. And they lead their family groups and they help feed even their adult children. And their presence is really, really critical for those family groups to survive.
1: The job is never done for a mother or grandmother.
0: It never is.
1: My guest is science journalist Elizabeth Preston. We're talking about her book, The Creature's Guide to Caring, How Animal Parents Teach Us That Humans Were Born to Care. This is Think. I'm Chris Boyd. What does a leadership role look like for a killer whale?
0: Yeah, the matriarchs of these groups, they lead their families, they decide where to go. Killer whales are they live in a lot of different, very disconnected groups around the world. And so these different populations have different kind of cultures and different habits. They feed on different things. So we don't know as much about every killer whale group, but there's certain very well-studied killer whales that live in the northern Pacific. And so among these whales, they specialize in salmon. And so the matriarchs will lead the group to where they can find more salmon if they need to. They will help to feed their adult sons. There's interesting observations. The males are humongous. They're much bigger than the females. And it's thought that maybe they're so big, it's kind of hard for them to hunt for salmon because they're so ungainly, trying to steer their own massive bodies through the water. And so the mothers, these older matriarchs, will actually grab a salmon, chomp it in half, and let their son have half of it. They also seem to somehow prevent or de-escalate conflicts because they found that that killer whales whose mothers are around have fewer kind of marks on their bodies from conflicts with each other.
1: What is the takeaway for you of all this fascinating research about animal parents? What can this tell us about how we might collectively improve outcomes for human families?
0: Yeah, I think a big takeaway from all this is that whenever we try to improve the parenting experience by focusing on just the level of the individual household, I think we're not going to have that much success because what would make parenting easier and more effective and make it feel better and more natural is if we were able to really rely on that group that we seem to have evolved relying on to help raise our kids. And so, for me, the takeaway is that to make parenting better and to help kids grow up better, we need to be looking at whole communities and how to make parents more connected to their communities, how to give support, even on a simple level of like people not being upset when there's kids in their restaurant or kids on their street or kids on their airplane. You know, children are people. And historically, we lived with children everywhere and we all helped take care of them. And so I think understanding that can help us figure out ways to help families and help parents have the resources they need to make their lives a little easier.
1: Elizabeth Preston is a science journalist and author of The Creature's Guide to Caring: How Animal Parents Teach Us That Humans Were Born to Care. Elizabeth, thank you so much for making time.
0: Thank you so much for having me.
1: 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Again, I'm Chris Boyd. Thanks for listening. Have a great day.

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3: Last spring, President Trump amped up his criticism of America's most elite universities. He called them too woke, too coddled, and too close-minded. And he threatened to cut billions in funding, demanded an end to all campus DEI programs. And he wasn't alone in making those criticisms. Public trust in higher education is at an all-time low. In the midst of that barrage, Yale University launched a special commission to investigate the forces behind that lack of trust. And the commission just released its report. It concludes, the critics may be right. Yale admissions policies are too opaque, the report says. The university needs to better defend freedom of speech and thought. Grade inflation is diluting the meaning of merit. Or as Yale's president Maury McGuinness wrote in a campus-wide email, quote, we must acknowledge how we have fallen short. I'm Meghna Chakrabarty. Today on Point, an elite university looks in the mirror and wants to improve what it sees. Stay with us.
4: Washington, I'm Ryland Barton. Former Navy SEAL officer Ed Gallrein has defeated incumbent Northern Kentucky Republican Congressman Thomas Massie after President Trump pushed to oust Massie in his campaign to defeat his perceived enemies in his own party. That's according to a race call from the Associated Press. Massie led the fight to get the Jeffrey Epstein files released. He's opposed to Trump's involvement in foreign conflicts, and he was one of the Republican votes against Trump's signature tax and spending package last year. The House primary race was one of the most expensive.